0: Having toured the Land of Oz before, she said she was eager to come back, so I guess we just need to stay tuned for more Mark Morulli in the future. And in the AFL, Fremantle is now through to the grand final after downing the Swans last night, 83-271, in front of a sellout crowd of more than 43,000 fans at the SCG. And this afternoon, Hawthorn will face off against the Lions at the MCG from 5:15. And before we cross to Saturday Magazine...
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0: Let's take a look at the weather around the country today, according to the Bureau. In Wurrung, Sydney, sunny with a top of 28 degrees, sunny in Mianjin, Brisbane and 31, 25 degrees and sunny in Tardanya, Adelaide. Up in Gurumilla, Darwin, mostly sunny, no rain and 34, a top of 20 in Nipaluna, Hobart, windy and mostly sunny. Over in Brawler, Perth, it will be 20 degrees with showers. Looking at our national capital, Ngambri-Ngunnawal, Canberra, it will be sunny with a top of 24. And in Melbourne, it's currently 19 degrees. It'll be mostly sunny. No rain today, heading for a top of 25. 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I'm Benjamin Salt, and that's your latest update from Joy News. Thank
2: 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Joy 94.9.
3: Thank you very much for the news this morning, and good morning, world. Welcome to, thank you to we're Ken Brecky. It's all right, we'll get there. And welcome to Saturday Magazine. Today we'll be bringing you all the happenings of the world this Saturday, the 19th of September. 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
3: 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An eclectic mix of local and international news, lifestyle stories and comment. And we're coming to you absolutely live from the Victorian Pride Centre. I'm Nevena Spirovska. On panel today, we have the always informed Jack. Thank you very much to our executive producer, Kenny Hill, program support, Andrew, to our podcaster, James, and Ben for the news, as well as each and every listener who tunes in on radio, live stream, on podcast. My co-host today is the wonderfully bright Rachel Payne, legalized cannabis MP in Victorian Parliament. 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
4: Excited to be here today.
3: An absolute pleasure. Now, Rachel, we have a chock-a-block show today, so we'll quickly run through who we'll be speaking with before we jump to our first interview. So straight off the bat, we're going to be speaking with Amy Remikas, Chief Political Analyst, the Australia Institute and Contributing Editor to The New Daily. The latest from Canberra, including the Tony Burke National Press Club address on immigration. Then we'll be speaking with Sophie McNeil, Greens member for WA and former Middle East correspondent if you used to watch her on ABC. Her stance on AUKUS as well as some insights into the Middle East conflicts from Iran and Gaza. Felix Ralph is going to be speaking about a really interesting and frankly alarming piece of legislation that was put up last week, the Duty of Care Bill, and really getting to the bottom of algorithms and what this means for government censorship. Following that, one of our regulars, Bruce Wolpe, Senior Fellow of the US Study Centre. Rachel, we're then going to be speaking with you about what's been happening in IBAC and police reform.
4: That's right.
3: And rounding out the show, we have Steve Malk, co-creator of TV Black Box, the winners and grinners from this year's Emmy Awards and the hottest new Aussie shows. As always, this... Saturday Magazine is made better by your participation. So if you'd like to text us, that number is 0427-JOY-949. 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There's so much in store for today, Jack. We're going to take a short break and be right back with Amy. But until then, you can also get in touch with us via text at any time.
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3: You're listening to Saturday Magazine with Nevena and Rachel. We're really pleased to welcome our first guest to the show, Chief Political Analyst for the Australia Institute and Contributing Editor to the New Daily, Amy Ramikas. Welcome to the show. Amy, do we have you there? Hello, Amy? We'll be getting Amy on the line very shortly. She is calling all the way from Canberra, so sometimes those lines can get a little bit rusty. If you've got a question for us on immigration, if you were listening to Tony Burke's National Press Club speech, the long-awaited one having been put off for a number of weeks, we'd love to hear from you. What did you make of it? How did it sit with you? Do you think it hit the right tone? Critics have had much to say about it. Rachel, did you have an opportunity to watch the press club address?
4: I did watch a little bit of what Tony Burke was saying, and I also saw it sort of covered on the news. I find it really interesting that all of a sudden everyone is talking about immigration and, you know, particularly as someone who sits in state politics, it is a question that we often get asked by our constituents, by members of the community, about what your position is on immigration. Yeah. And there seems to be so much confusion within community about what immigration means, but also, you know, what impacts immigration may have on, you know, often what's raised with me is concern around housing, is concern around jobs. But you also have to recognise that immigration is so important to housing and to have sustainable, long-lasting jobs in Australia as well. So I do think that it's such a live topic right now, and everyone is talking about it.
3: And it's been interesting because it was on the political agenda at the last federal election, of course, with Peter Dutton taking it to the electorate that the coalition would have a decrease in the numbers. But really, the Overton window has shifted to such a dramatic extent with the rise of One Nation really capturing the electorate's mood. And I think it is as one of the most and perhaps the policy issue of the last couple of years that we have that discussion both through our parliamentarians, through the media, and really get a canvas of opinion, because based on what is happening out in the electorate, it seems like Canberra is a little bit out of touch with what everyday Australians are calling for. Is that the impression you're getting with from your constituents?
4: Yeah, I think that that's probably about right. I mean, what we're hearing is that people are struggling with cost of living. Yeah. And so the first thing you do when you are struggling in a cost of living situation is consider all of those things that might have impact. There's no denying that people are, you know, struggling with just the everyday bills that we're paying. But whether immigration has such a big impact on that, I think it really does take leadership, particularly from Canberra and from those federal members. And leaders of each of those political parties to actually have some sort of indicator as to where they go with what they are considering is appropriate levels of immigration. I mean, it seems as though everyone putting numbers on this is how much immigration we want into Australia is relevant right now.
3: Yeah.
4: But when you start to see conversations about where people are migrating from, I think that is very veiled, and that's what we have to be really cautious of.
3: I think an interesting thing that's happened through this conversation, and it certainly was part of the reception that we received from Tony Burke's NPC address, was people are often surprised at something like international students being able to bring family independence. I mean, I for one was like, that's an interesting policy choice that if you're coming here as an undergraduate, sometimes for just 2 to 3 years, you'd think your entire world would be study. But now, and I was quite taken aback by that. I'm like, is that the best use of our immigration numbers when we're really looking to target certain settings? And I think this is part of the important thing about bringing all of the policy options and levers to the table is, well, do we have the mix right at the moment?
4: That's right. Yeah. And I think it's also looking at, you know, where we have skills shortages. Mm-hmm. There has always been a recourse for looking at where we can migrate based on what skills we need going forward. But things like looking at regional workers and, you know, getting workers into regions has not been that easy for farmers. Yeah. So the programs that have been established there, you do see that, you know, you get a lot more, you know, international regional workers based on that. And it, and it's part of their visa contract or their migration policy contract. You know, I think that that's really important to reflect on. But if you are someone, like I recently went to Port Douglas for a week away, which was a fantastic, great place to visit. And the overwhelming majority of people I spoke to there were Irish people who were there working, you know, a working holiday. And you know, when you speak to some of the locals who are also struggling with housing, you've got to sort of weigh that balance up. So obviously there needs to be, you know, a sustainable solution here, and we need to be having those conversations going forward about what is effective, but also what is legislation or policy that is fit for purpose for what we currently need going forward.
3: And we are trying to get Amy on the phone right now. Every now and again, some things just don't work. So we've got Jack frantically moving around trying to teleport Amy from Canberra to our studio, so hopefully we'll have her very soon.
7: We might revisit Amy a little bit further down the track. I mean, you did mention earlier to strap on, Nev, and I'm certainly strapped into the studio, goodness. We might head to a very short break and have a chat with Sophie McNeil, Greens member for the Legislative Council of WA.
3: Fantastic.
7: And try and revisit Amy a little bit further down the track. 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
3: You are on Saturday Magazine with Nevena, Rachel, Jack and Andrew. We do have our next guest on the line with us, joining us all the way from WA. It's Sophie McNeil, Greens member for the Legislative Council. Sophie, welcome to Saturday Magazine.
16: Good morning.
3: Sophie, we actually go a little while back. I'm not sure if you remember, but when you were based in Melbourne, you did an interview with the Chief Judge Peter Kidd of the County Court. It was some time ago in 2018.
16: I do remember.
3: Yes. So you've been previously a reporter, but you're now a member of the Greens Party in WA. How did you find that transition?
16: Oh, well, look, in some ways it's like being a journalist on steroids, hey, because one of the main parts of my job is asking questions. What I love now is that sometimes, like, they still obviously don't give me a lot of answers, as they see it in journalism, but sometimes when I ask them, you know, in question time or in budget estimates, they're misleading Parliament if they don't tell me, right? So I quite enjoy the fact that sometimes they're forced to give me answers in a way that they weren't when I was a journalist. So I really enjoy that. Obviously, there's still a lot of digging, a lot of research. But for me, I guess the reason I became a politician, even I kind of hate that term and I don't feel like I'm a politician, like I'm still just a journalist, is because I was in journalism to make the world a better place, right? To change the world, change policy, because I cared so much about human rights. And that was always the focus of my reporting. And so I feel like I tried that for a good 17 years. But these bastard pollies never listened to me, didn't change their policies, didn't make them human rights focused enough. So then I went into advocacy. I went into working for an amazing organization, Human Rights Watch. I love that. I learned a lot there about international law and worked on their campaigns, and also Greenpeace, because climate crisis is my number one. And again, these bloody politicians didn't listen to me. And so then I just thought, well, I'm going to take their seats. And the Greens were the only ones who care about human rights in the same way I do, that, you know, all of their positions come from a human rights focus and also really uphold international law, which is a real passion of mine, protecting people's rights under international law. So, yeah, it's been a journey, but one step I'm glad I took.
3: And one of the big news stories of the day, and especially in the human rights world, is Julian Assange, who's been home in Australia since 2024 after taking a plea deal. He has kept quiet, but posted, "I'm back," to Twitter. It was the first time in 8 years that he had communicated with his audience, and his wife Stella says there's more news next week. What do you think we might be able to expect from a Julian Assange in 2026?
16: Oh, wow. Look, you know, I missed that news because I am actually calling you from Fremantle, which is, we have just had a massive 24 hours here because the doctor's I've had like a couple of hours sleep, literally. We had a massive night, and the second time in my life, I've been a Dockers fan for 30 years. And so it has been a huge, so I missed that tweet. But look, I mean, look at the world now. I think there's so many things that Julian would be keen to sink his teeth into. I mean, I'm just kind of get motioning at the whole entire world right now, you know. Look at what the US is doing. Look at how Australia is being turned into a US military outpost. Look at the AUKUS deal. You know, look at the breakdown in international law and the secrecy that we have at all levels of government. I think, you know, there is no shortage of work, and I welcome more comrades and allies to join the fight. Julian certainly deserved a long, hard break, I think, after what he's endured. But everyone would welcome his efforts, 100%.
3: And on the US, we really wanted to speak with you today on your stance on AUKUS. So the backdrop to this is fascinating, where Australia finds itself. We have China building the largest navy in the world. We have supporters of AUKUS saying if we cancel AUKUS and stay on aging diesel Collins boats, that's not going to stop Beijing from treating Australia as a soft target. Bringing in that criticism as well as the enormous cost of AUKUS, tell us where you see this going for Australia.
16: I mean, the Greens' position is that we just don't support the overtly aggressive message that AUKUS sends into our region. Like, it's basically saying we're going to go to war with China. Like, that is what AUKUS is all about, because I get to go to all the briefings. You know, I hear what they say, all the defence honchos, and they don't talk about it publicly much, but behind closed doors, they're like, China, China, China, China, right? This is all about going to war and preparing for war with China. And we believe that the Greens' position is that we want to be a force of peace in our region. You know, we don't want to be part of the US military's war efforts. We don't want to be dragged into the next genocide or illegal military aggression, because, you know, it is also not just China. I mean, look what's happening in Iran. We know how the Australian Defence Force has already been dragged into that. So we believe that a better way to maintain peace and security in our region is to do things like uphold international law, hold people to account when they commit atrocities and war crimes, so that there's some deterrence to states doing that again. You know, we believe in increasing foreign aid because obviously that is a way to increase security and prosperity in our region. We believe in addressing the climate crisis, because that is one of the greatest sources of instability in the years to come if we don't urgently limit our fossil fuel use and limit emissions, because we know how there's going to be a tremendous competition for resources in the years to come if we don't address the climate emergency. So we just have a total different mindset and approach. We don't think that spending $370 billion to intrinsically tie ourselves to the US military, we don't think that that is going to give us a safer future. We don't think the US is a force for good, or it will increase safety in the region at all. We think the absolute opposite, and we want to have an independent foreign policy so we can make our own decisions. We still believe in having a defence force, the Greens. We're not saying, you know, stop funding the defence force, but what we're saying is don't become part of this overtly aggressive US war effort in our region, because we don't think that's best for anyone, let alone Australia.
4: Sophie, Rachel Payne here. I want to talk to you about data centres and AI and, you know, your position on climate targets around that. So obviously in Australia we're seeing a rapid expansion of AI infrastructure and hyperscale data centres across Australia that's putting a lot of pressure on state energy grids and net zero targets. We know that data centres consume vast amounts of electricity and water and often delay the phase out of fossil fuels, sucking up renewable energy capacity that is meant to be powering homes. Now, I would love to know your thoughts on some of the issues around data centres and where you see the role of state governments in looking at some regulation in this space.
16: Oh, absolutely. I mean, we're just seeing a zero regulation right now. We actually had a big win in WA in May this year, where we had a huge, like $1 billion, 120 megawatt data centre in a suburb in the east of Perth called Hazelmere. The plans for that were withdrawn, actually, after huge community pushback and pushback from First Nations groups and elders in that part of Perth. And it turned out that that data centre didn't need any special approvals, right? It came the approval was like a warehouse approval. So it just shows there's a complete failure at a planning level. And I think this is just one case here in Perth, but obviously this is happening across the country. I've seen the videos of these data centres in the middle of suburbs in Victoria, and I can understand why it's such a huge issue in your upcoming state election. And that's why the Greens all across the country are calling for a moratorium on these data centres because, you know, people don't want them in their backyards, but B, we're incredibly concerned about that drawing of power from the grid when so many of our grids, unfortunately, you know, aren't on renewables yet. And we're terribly concerned about the increased gas use to power these data centres. Gas is a huge issue here. I could talk about gas all day, but like there is a push, as we're seeing it from certain state governments as well, to use gas to power these data centres. So it's something that the Greens are campaigning on really hard across the country.
4: Yeah.
16: And we're the only party calling for a moratorium on this. It is happening at breakneck speed with zero regulation or oversight, let alone, that's kind of the environmental impacts, let alone the concerns we've heard this week, you know, also about AI from that existential side of things, which is also terrifying. So my colleagues in the federal parliament this week tried to suspend standing orders to have an urgent debate about that, about the risks of AI and what government should be doing and the major parties didn't let that happen. So it really is only us Greens who are the ones calling for caution here, who are calling for there to be some just kind of breaks. We can just sit down and just figure out what these risks are and how it's just not worth it in so many of these communities for these centres to go ahead. Mm-hmm. So we're coming at it all from all angles, kind of planning, environment, you know, security and safety, and obviously that terrifying existential threat we've heard about this week. So there's a lot of things I think people are concerned about, and we're on top of all of them at the Greens. Yeah, it's full on.
3: Sophie, we are going to have to wrap up. Sorry to cut that a little bit short, but I just want to thank you on very little sleep for making time to speak with us today. I hope you and the rest of Fremantle enjoys this grand final season, and wishing you all the best for that last weekend in September. Thank you again for joining us on Saturday Magazine.
16: Thanks, guys. Go Freo.
3: You are on Saturday Magazine with Nevena and Rachel. We're going to take a short break and we'll be right back.
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3: You are on Saturday Magazine with Nevena and Rachel. We've got our next guest on the line, Chief Political Analyst of the Australia Institute and Contributing Editor of The New Daily, Amy Romikas. Welcome to the show.
20: Thank you for having me.
3: A pleasure. Amy, we've had the biggest story out of Canberra this week as Tony Burke's National Press Club speech. 6 weeks late and still smaller than the argument that forced him there. Tony fronted the press club on Thursday, and we've had a fair amount of response to it. Overall, what was your feeling listening to it?
20: Yeah, I mean, it's been, from a political point of view, not a human one here, it's been interesting because I'm yet to see what problem we're actually solving with this, you know, debate in inverted commas, because migration has been falling in Australia, and it has since 2023. And yes, absolutely, after the pandemic, we did see a bigger than usual intake of migrants, but we also had the business community at that time screaming to bring in as many people as possible because the border shutdown for the previous 2 years had meant that they were struggling to find workers, which meant that workers were actually, you know, trying for pay rises, which is not something that the business community usually endorses. And so in order to basically make the labour market a little bit tighter, as well as to fill gaps, they really, really were pushing for more migration. The Morrison government at the time had been planning to allow in more migrants than we usually did. The Labor government kept those settings in place. We did see a big influx, which then, of course, led to the pushback. Now, in terms of where we are in 2026, migration has been falling. Migrants aren't responsible for the big issues that people are really complaining about. And what we saw from Tony Burke was a continuation of what Labor has had in place. I mean, anyone who's read the budget papers, who, you know, has no life like me, would see that the government had been planning for migration to drop quite substantially, and that is also Labor ideology. Labor does like to cut temporary visas and temporary migrants because it does give workers more power, and that's something that unions support. So Labor had been doing a lot of this, but what we've seen is a political narrative that the government has felt that they need to take control over. So what we saw from Tony Burke was a speech that includes no legislation because they know that they're not going to get legislation through the parliament without this becoming a massive, huge political fight. So it's regulation changes that were always kind of in the works, but we're just going to start seeing people, I suppose, suffer a little bit more because of it.
3: And just on that, one of the lines that really broke through and landed the worst was that housing is not caused by immigration. So we see we have Burke saying the shortage is not caused by immigration, but immigration has to be part of the solution so housing can, quote, catch up. I think nobody serious says that migration is the only cause, and we want governments taking responsibilities for planning failures and completion rates and interest rates, which are all real parts of it. But what Burke will not say clearly is more so on the demand side. And so we're talking there at, you know, net overseas migration is still near 300,000 in the latest year. And as you mentioned, we had that post-COVID spike. How badly did Burke step in it by making that remark?
20: Well, I don't actually think he did. And I'm looking at this on the numbers. I mean, population growth has obviously increased, but so has housing supply. And at the moment, housing supply is, you know, not in all areas. This is not uniform, but housing supply has kept pace. The issue is that Australians don't want to live with as many people as they used to. So since the pandemic, we've seen the number of people per dwelling decrease. And when that happens, it does mean that there's more pressure on the housing market, because suddenly where you would have, you know, two or three people living in a place together, suddenly you're seeing like one or two people live in a place together. And that does matter when it comes to housing supply. And a lot of those people that we talk about with net overseas migration are actually international students who do tend, on average, to live in accommodation that has been built for international students. So they're not necessarily taking the housing supply that you and I as renters or other people as renters would necessarily be competing for. So the housing conversation is exceptionally nuanced and complicated and difficult. And you're absolutely right. A lot of this has to do with a government policy not keeping up in terms of, you know, infrastructure and planning. And it also should be pointed out that Australia doesn't have a population plan. We don't actually know how many people we want in Australia or what we need. We tend to do it as a demand problem where we just go, oh, we need to fill this gap. So now we're going to let in X amount of people. We need to do this. So now we're going to let in X amount of people. But the housing supply, you know, issue has also been largely dominated by property interest groups, by building interest groups, and, you know, by people who have a lot of money invested in real estate, be it through banks or development or whatever.
3: Yeah.
20: So it is not as black and white as, oh, we're not building enough houses and migration into, you know, is contributing to that lack of supply. There's a lot of other things that are happening in there, of which migration is a very small part.
3: We've had a text in from 569 saying, with immigration, it seems housing and infrastructure doesn't come into the equation, and the pressure that it puts on community, transport, schools, hospitals and the environment. Politicians frustrate the hell out of me. I think that's fairly exemplary of what people are saying in the electorate. Do you think that captures the frustration that most people are feeling?
20: Yeah, I think it does. And I think, you know, the media has led to a lot of that frustration because we do tend to make it black and white when we talk about these things, and it's absolutely not. I mean, the biggest jump in house prices in Australia came when the borders were closed and there was no migration. That's when we saw house prices would go astronomically high, above and beyond the previous astronomic highs there. The same when we saw a lot more pressure being put on the rental market was when, you know, the borders were closed. We had a lot of Australians return home. So, like, it's a really nuanced conversation. The bottom line, though, is that Australia's population does need migration. We are a migrant nation. We do not have enough people to support the Australia that we all, you know, say that we want in terms of services delivery, in terms of, you know, population growth in the regions, in terms of younger people coming in. Australia is an old population. We've got an aging population that over the next 20 to 30 years is only going to get a lot older. We're going to see this on Monday when the intergenerational report comes out. the birth rate is falling in Australia even more than what we thought it was 3 years ago. So this is not, again, a black and white conversation. And when you look at infrastructure failings, that is government policy. And so the pressure should be on governments, state, federal, and local, to actually plan for populations rather than just having this whiplash, oh, we need to blame migrants.
4: Amy, Rachel here, and thank you so much for articulating so well some of the nuances and complexities around this, because I think that is really what is some of the missing pieces of this policy push. And I'm curious to know, do you think that the rise of One Nation and the rhetoric that One Nation is using in describing immigration policy has played a part in pushing the major parties to come forward with a bit more of a push here?
20: Oh, absolutely. I mean, One Nation is ruling our politics and in many senses our parliament, despite only having one lower house MP and a conspiracy of senators in the Senate. they are managing to absolutely dominate politics at the moment. And I think the genesis of this particular debate, people should remember, came with the March for Australia, which was supported by a lot of far-right elements and included having neo-Nazis speak at these marches.
4: Yeah.
20: And that is when it really started taking hold as a media conversation. I'm not saying that the public did not feel the pressures before then. Of course, everybody did. But where it started to become razor sharp, focused on migration, was after those events where, you know, you had people going, this is all due to migration, which is a story that we've heard in Europe, a story that we've heard in the UK, and a story that we've heard in the United States that was imported here. And then suddenly the media going, oh, okay, maybe we do need to focus on migration. And we've seen One Nation's rise with the discontent around migration in Australia. They are exceptionally linked, and they know that in order to continue rising, they need to continue pushing people's grievances and blaming everything on things like migration without taking in the fact that this is a really nuanced complication, a complicated conversation that does not just have one answer.
3: Amy, little slide step. If we have a mining company or a multinational that earns profits here and uses our ports, courts, roads, public hospitals, and then shifts that surplus offshore without a proper contribution, I think many of us would call that extraction and want a loophole closed so that money stays here in Australia. One of the things that we have seen recently is a rise of remittance. So that's money earned in Australia but then sent overseas. The scale is at about 24 to 38 billion in broader industry measures, with no dedicated levy at the point of exit. So the point is, the money's generated here, the costs stay here, the recipient household is overseas. Do you have any views about a remittance tax being applied to Australia?
20: Yeah, I mean, like, it's one of the reasons why the gas tax for the export started taking off, right? It's the same concept where people are going, hey, all of the costs are being borne here, like, you know, it's extracting natural resources from Australia. Australia's not getting anything back from it. So why don't we actually start just putting an export tax on, like other nations like Japan have done? So there's the same sort of argument. When it comes to a remittance tax, like, again, like, there absolutely is arguments for this, and I can see why. And it goes into some of that migration stuff too, where, like, when if you remove, as One Nation wants to do, 750,000 people from the population, you're also taking away the taxes that they pay and how they contribute to the services. But this is a perfect example of how this is a nuanced conversation where we need to actually look at, you know, consequences, opportunities, potential ways to ensure that we do actually start getting more value as Australians as a whole to be spent on services and things that we are complaining about. And I think that it's something that people should start, you know, seriously taking a look at. What do we want the country to look like? What do we expect from people who do make money from this country? And how are we going to work together to get to a brighter future?
3: If you had a magic policy wand, Amy, what would you set the remittance tax percentage as?
20: Oh, God, no. I'm not. Should not be dwelling in those areas. I stick very firmly to my lane.
3: Fair enough. I know. I just find it interesting because it's a relatively new policy area and it hasn't got as much attention just yet. So I'm always interested whether people want to tie it to, say, a GST or more of a deterrence measure. So, yeah, was just throwing that out for conversation. Amy?
20: Yeah, no, it's very, very worth it.
3: We are out of time, but just want to thank you so much for bringing yourself and your perspective to Saturday Magazine. It's been great sharing this Saturday morning with you.
20: So enjoy your day.
3: Thank you. You are on Saturday Magazine with Rachel and Nevena. We're going to take a very short break and then be right back.
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23: G'day, David Moyle from Bent Notes, Joy's Jazz Show. 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Andrea will be chatting about masters and apprentices in jazz education. I'll also have a feast of new and much-loved jazz too. Bent Notes, Sunday night from 7 here on Joy 94.9. 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
3: You are on Saturday Magazine with Nevena and Rachel on this gorgeous day here in Melbourne, Australia.
7: Oh, isn't it lush? I am wearing shorts for the first time in such a long time and it is so freeing.
3: It's good to have you out and proud.
7: That's what out loud and proud really means. Yeah.
3: We're very pleased to welcome for the first time to Saturday Magazine, criminal defence lawyer and legal AI engineer Felix Ralph. Welcome to the show.
25: Hi, how are you?
3: Great, thank you. Felix, I really enjoyed seeing your very succinct tweet about the government's duty of care exposure draft, which was brought to the good people of Australia not too long ago, simply saying, this is insane. For anyone who hasn't seen this, the draft is a new statutory duty on almost every layer of the internet. We're talking social media, search, app stores, hosts, AI providers, to ensure, so far as reasonably practical, a safe online environment. This could mean that Australians are protected from an exhausting list of, quote, seriously harmful material and conduct. And this includes things like extreme violence, cruelty, threats, crime, and more, most of which are already illegal, mind you. And the breach is up to $100 million. Firstly, Felix, I'm interested to hear your thoughts now that the dust has settled on this insanity.
25: It's actually become a little bit more insane than I thought it originally was. The press release said, my feed, my way. And I thought, oh, that sounds like they're controlling the algorithms that people see. And that sounds sort of relatively benign. But it's when you do a deep dive into it and you've, you know, got to be legally trained or just very, very patient to be able to do that. They're actually setting up the infrastructure for policing the entirety of the internet with this relatively benign-sounding Online Safety Amendment Act. lava. And so what the...
3: Please keep going.
25: So what they do, there's a couple of things they do. The references to serious online harm is extremely broad. Most of the things that they refer to is already illegal. But it essentially empowers the eSafety Commissioner to, without complaint from anyone, issue link takedown notices and police what you can see and can't see on the internet, which is quite concerning from a freedom of speech perspective, considering how broad those definitions are and what constitutes harm. It's also an open-ended definition, so it's basically whatever the minister decides or whatever the eSafety Commissioner decides is harmful. They can just quietly take you offline and you won't be able to be discovered on the internet through search engines because they'd be suffering a potential fine of many tens of millions of dollars.
3: Felix, this bill, as you say, it does get more insane by the day because it was launched off the back of the under-16 social media ban as really being all about the algorithm and making these big tech providers do their bit, and it was really hamming up the harm. And then just yesterday we have David Shoebridge on News 24 talking about what type of use he'd like to see on this and saying he doesn't support ministerial discretion of content that is online. But this is exactly what the bill empowers. A communications minister is making an individual ministerial discretion about what is and isn't harmful, and that doesn't need to go to Parliament. Like, have you ever seen anything like that before?
25: I haven't. I've been as a millennial, and I've been there for the birth of the internet, and I'm very jealously guard the sort of freedoms that you can have on the internet. I think everyone would say, well, illegal content should be subject to a link takedown notice, but it shouldn't be subject to a discretion. A perfect example would be anything that promotes, urges, or instructs illicit drug use or is unlawful, that could be, for example, harm minimization content around the safe use of drugs. It could be, potentially, you could do a link takedown notice for advocacy around the legalization of certain drugs as well. That's something that's empowered by this legislation.
4: Felix,
25: but it goes further than this. It allows the government to basically catfish their own citizens.
4: Felix, this is a problem that I experience as a legalised cannabis member of Parliament quite viciously, really. I have had, I've even had videos of myself just presenting in Parliament, private members' bills around driving reform for medicinal cannabis patients, all completely above the above board, a completely legal sort of premise. But censorship does step in, particularly on social media platforms. Under this model, there's proposals around what would be considered reasonable steps to prevent harm. And, we're looking here now at the definition of reasonable when dealing with millions of automated posts and AI-generated content. What is your thoughts on allowing sort of this idea around reasonable steps? And, do we see that will be more hindrance than help?
25: Yeah, it does create a large amount of regulation that already exists. Most large social media platforms are already subject to, they have their own sort of complaint mechanisms about takedown notices and things like that. What this is really creating is for the eSafety Commissioner to effectively decide how or when these links can be taken down outside of the terms of use and agreement of those social media providers. It also allows the eSafety Commissioner to create online identities generated by AI to the extent of that it's not illegal. So they can create identities and then go into various communities online and monitor what goes on there and then report back. And then that could be subject to a link takedown notice, or it could be reported to various members of police, the AFP or state police. Or it could be reported to foreign foreign national entities as well under the legislation as it sits. So that's the part that has really quite offended my sensibilities. Mm. The idea that the eSafety Commissioner can use potentially tens of thousands of AI agents to pose as real people online, I think is far beyond what the government should be concerning themselves with as it relates to online safety.
3: Felix, the people at Free Speech Union have created an AI tool that uses the legislation in its current form to test videos. So you can upload content online to see if it might get caught up in if this bill were to be successful. And it's interesting. So if you run that test with a speech in Parliament given by Senator Faruqi with her kafaya on repeating the slogan, "From the river to the sea, Palestine will be free," and defending protesters, the system flags it. So the slogan that has led to arrest, possible encouragement of an offence or support of terrorism. So why do you think the party is supporting a law whose own categories treat a sitting Green senator parliamentary speech as terrorist adjacent?
25: I think it's about control, and I think it's also about timing. Before, even a few years ago, enforcement of this type of law would be impossible. But with the use of artificial intelligence on the government side, they can have a far greater impact than they could have if it was just manually done. So I am extremely skeptical about this bill. It's that saying the road to hell is paved with the best of intentions. But when you look at how broad this is, it's as I said with the initial tweet, it's just insane. And the fact that the government in their press releases and all of that is not discussing the fact that they're legislating for the use of sock puppet identities, or that free speech issues are very much alive in this legislation. It just goes so far beyond what a citizen would ordinarily expect to be responsibly put in place by a government. It's just it's wild, and the only reason that they're able to do it is because they're going to be using artificial intelligence to enforce this mechanism. Somewhat, we've seen that sort of with RoboDebt. So it's that sort of same attitude and methodology that's going to be put to the internet at large. It really will affect most people in Australia, in my view.
3: I'm interested in a bit more of the technical element of it. So how does a model provider ensure Australians are protected from every listed harm, plus any potential ministerial discretion harm, when the system produces things like novel text and video on demand? And on the other side, we have $100 million if it's found to be in breach? Like, what's going to happen there?
25: Well, that's sort of the definition of a bad law. By a matter of logic, it can only ever be selectively applied. So even with sophisticated AI tools and enforcement mechanisms and statutory powers, it's really going to be up to the call of the eSafety Commissioner what they choose to enforce or not. But I imagine what they would say is they would generate a report, a weekly report or a daily report, saying, well, these are the things on the internet today which I'm gonna ban, and then issue a takedown notice, and then if it's not complied with, have massive fines incurred by the people providing the online service.
3: And I think it's interesting to note here, or perhaps very alarming to note, that when these things are taken down, you're not going to be able to see it. You're not going to be able to complain to everyone. It's just going to be an absence of this material online. And in many interviews with supporters of this legislation, be it Anthony Albanese, Annika Wells, the communications members, or David Shoebridge as the AI ambassador, there's a lot of conversation, and this is something Rachel and I have been speaking this morning about, you know, the quote-unquote ubiquitous far right, and how we don't want the far right reaching children, and this conflation of children and harm and terrorism and child sexual material. Are they throwing everything against the wall to try and make it stick? Because it seems to be not landing.
25: Yeah, it's no reasonable person will ever say, oh, you know, we shouldn't be doing our utmost to protect children online. But we've already banned children from social media under the age of 16, and still there's this sort of function creep that's occurring with this legislation. And I just think that they're trying to turn the internet into a highly regulated space, which is not what the internet traditionally was. And by promoting sort of various boogeymen to say, well, you should be afraid of this, and therefore you should sacrifice your freedoms, freedoms of speech and all of that. And the width of the language that they use can really capture almost any person's interaction online in some way, shape or form. And we all live our lives online nowadays, so it's a massive curtailment of online freedom and personal freedoms, in my view. And also the catfishing, I think that's really a harvesting of likes to determine

0: quote, the manosphere. But what hasn't been brought to the public through media in discussion of that statistic is that was a fake account set up by activists that were working in this area. And the manosphere is defined so broadly. It can mean things like, you know, working out videos or depictions of what people, some people consider misogyny, other people consider commentary. And it doesn't have any causation or correlation to misogyny itself. These aren't real people. These are accounts that have been set up and trained on an algorithm. What do you make of, you know, those figures being used by activists to push this legislation?
1: It really is just based off the vibes. It seems to the manosphere, it's an online trend that will rise and it will fall, just like most online trends do. But under the legislation, it's so deliberately woolly, the language is so deliberately woolly, that they can say, well, we don't like this. This is a political issue. This is a perception issue. We must be seen to be protecting people from this societal harm, so therefore we're going to ban it. And they could ban it en masse, which is not sort of ideal when we're talking about political movements, civil rights movements, all of those things. They're basically arming themselves with the digital infrastructure to enforce their feed and their way, not to protect the citizens, in my view.
0: Felix Ralph, criminal defence lawyer, legal AI engineer, thank you so much for joining us on Saturday Magazine and sharing your perspective. It's been a great discussion this morning.
1: Have a great day.
0: Thank you. You are on Saturday Magazine with Nevena and Rachel. Stay tuned. We're going to be back with Traff.
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3: Good morning, Benjamin Salt with you for your Joy News at 11. A 20-year-old reservoir man was arrested by police at Melbourne International Airport early yesterday morning and has been charged with murder in relation to the fatal shooting of 22-year-old Daniel Hussein in Thomastown earlier this month. A total of three men are now facing charges over the fatal shooting, which occurred on the 6th of September at HR Uren Reserve. 45-year-old Australian Simon Carman, who was arrested in June this year following the death of teenage girl Tanchanyak Donhomla in Thailand, has appeared in court for the first time on charges of murder, concealment of a body and two counts of indecent acts on a minor. According to Pattaya Police, Carman was indicted on Thursday by prosecutors and made an appearance at the Pattaya Provincial Court on Friday to give a statement in response to the indictment, pleading not guilty to all charges. Important and welcome news arrived this week with the federal government announcing plans to apologise to former LGBTIQA+ military veterans who faced discrimination during their service. Q News reports that the decision came after a debate in the Senate on Thursday, with plans also to issue members who faced discrimination with a Certificate of Honourable Service. Greens LGBTIQA+ spokesperson Senator Nick McKim said that an apology is welcome and long overdue, and that an apology given in the Parliament by the Prime Minister would create a moment for genuine national reckoning, reflection and healing. Senator McKim has also said that the apology should come with financial redress and the government should establish an inquiry to determine the amount and how it should be provided. The news was also wholeheartedly welcomed by Def Gliss, the Defence Gay and Lesbian Information Service, who, in a statement, said, "To every LGBTIQA+ person who has served in silence, who was mistreated or whose service ended simply because of who they were, we see you, we honour you and we thank you for your service and hope that you take solace in the fact that though you could not, the generations to come will be able to serve with pride." In LGBTQIA+ news overseas, 31 people have been arrested and dozens have been detained by authorities in Turkey following a government campaign targeting rainbow groups. ABC Queer reports that at least 126 people from protests against the campaign were detained across Ankara and Istanbul, with police also preventing a group making a press statement outside an Istanbul courthouse. Access to a number of websites and social media accounts of different LGBTQIA+ associations and users has also been blocked by Turkish authorities. Council of Europe Commissioner for Human Rights, Dr. Michael O'Flaherty, said that he was concerned by the arrests, raids and online restrictions and has called for the release of anyone detained for human rights or civil society work. Well, the saying goes, you could be sitting on a gold mine, and this appears to be the case across a vast area of southeastern Australia. Geoscience Australia's Delamerian project has been examining 300,000 square kilometres across South Australia, New South Wales, Victoria and Tasmania, uncovering geological deposits of copper, gold and critical minerals, potentially worth billions.

0: taken into production. The good news comes at a time where global demand and commodity prices are surging due to the demand for energy transition, AI, data centres and grid upgrades, with these resources seen as key to our energy transition and future prosperity. And an interest rate rise prediction is on the cards, with Reserve Bank Governor Michelle Bullock saying that the RBA's fears about inflation have materialised, which could force rates up again at the central bank's meeting later this month. The key question at the meeting will be whether the three previous rate rises have been enough to bring inflation back to target, with conditions for a hike appearing to be met. The meeting will be held on the 28th and 29th of this month, with a rate decision release expected on the 29th at 2:30 p.m. And here is your official spoiler alert. If you haven't yet seen the final of Drag Race Down Under versus The World, the Star Observer reports that the winning queen, Michael Maruli, who won the crown after going up against her own Aunt Simone in the latest round of the long-running Drag Race series, said she feels like she has been adopted by Australia and also received messages of support from Australians who are rooting for her. Having toured the land of Oz before, she said she was eager to come back, so I guess we just need to stay tuned for more Michael Maruli in the future. And in the AFL, Fremantle is now through to the grand final after downing the Swans last night, 83-71, in front of a sellout crowd of more than 43,000 fans at the SCG. And this afternoon, Hawthorn will face off against the Lions at the MCG from 5:15. And before we cross back to Saturday Magazine...
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0: Let's take a look at the weather around the country today, according to the Bureau. In Wurrung, Sydney, sunny with a top of 28 degrees. Sunny in Mianjin, Brisbane and 31. 25 degrees and sunny in Tardanya, Adelaide. Up in Gurumilla, Darwin, mostly sunny, no rain and 34. Top of 20 in Nipaluna, Hobart, windy and mostly sunny. Over in Boorloo, Perth, it will be 20 degrees with showers. Looking at our national capital, Nambri, Ngunnawal, Canberra, it will be sunny with a top of 24. And in Melbourne, it's currently 20.1 degrees. It will be mostly sunny, no rain today, heading for a top of 25. 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
3: You are on Saturday Magazine with Nev and Rachel. We've just finished our first hour. A lot of big issues there, Rachel.
4: There sure was. Lots to talk about.
3: There is. We had immigration, we had AUKUS, we had the Frio win last night. Yes. I mean, these are the hot button topics facing Australia.
4: AI data centres. Yes.
3: We are bringing you our second hour now, and joining us on the line, one of our favourite regulars. We do have Senior Fellow, US Study Centre, Bruce Wolpe. Bruce, welcome back to Saturday Magazine.
5: Nev, Rachel, great to be with you. Thank you so much.
3: Bruce, where do you find yourself on this lovely Saturday?
5: It's in Sydney, which has lovely weather after reeling from a horrific defeat last night at the Sydney Cricket Ground.
3: I was watching the game. It was terrible.
5: I'm not a huge fan, but Sydney was playing okay. They were leading by 10 points, 20 points, and then they just frittered it away in the last quarter.
3: It was really shocking to see. Sydney,
5: it was, although the game can swing really violently, during a match. But this was, I thought they had it in hand. They thought they had it in hand. But also in the context of the allegations of sexual crimes that may have been committed by Swan player, it was all about, can the team come through that and still be good on the field? And unfortunately, they have to take that hit too.
3: Indeed they do. Bruce, it's always a big week in US politics when we speak with you. Our previous guest, we had Felix Ralph, who's a criminal defence lawyer and legal AI engineer. We were speaking about the Australian government's new digital duty of care exposure draft, and it perked my attention because as soon as it was released, it came to the public on the 8th of September, we had the Trump administration criticising the Australian government, calling it a foreign extortion against American technology companies. Perhaps we'll start there and we'll move through a few more topics, but just your general thoughts about that very sharp comment from President Trump.
5: Not to be unexpected. There are two layers to this, to big tech issues. One is this issue that we're talking about, and maybe we'll talk about AI and sort of an existential moment in the future of that industry and how we live with it a little bit later on. But you have Facebook, Instagram, X, and TikTok, who were not happy with the social media ban for, you know, young people under 16, and who certainly don't want to pay money for the content they use to Australian media companies. And Parliament is advancing this agenda. The companies don't like it. The companies are very close to Trump. He kind of revels in their presence. He listens to, they have his ear. And I think we're coming to a point where the companies will insist, no, we're not playing this game. And secondly, if you would continue to advance it, you should be punished. And the way that they would be, they would, that Australia would be punished would be Trump increasing tariffs against Australia. He uses tariffs as a weapon. He uses it with Canada, with Mexico, with the EU, you know, all trading partners. And I think that's where this is going. And that would be a real severe departure in the current relationship between Canberra and Washington. It's good. Again, whether you agree with AUKUS or don't agree with AUKUS, the government supports it, and Trump says full steam ahead. You have the prime minister in touch with Trump regularly. Mm. He had a very good meeting in the White House, you recall, a few months ago. And there was a phone call a few weeks ago in which the prime minister said it was an extended call, 40 minutes, and it got into a more personal discussion. And so, at UN Week last year, you'll recall they were in the same room at some reception, and yeah. Trump made a beeline to the prime minister, you know, all nice. And so there is that relationship. But I think Trump, he gets triggered on these issues, and he lashes out. So I think that's where it's moving right now. I don't see the tech companies retreating on their demands. But Australia, as a matter of equity, as a matter of good social policy, what's being developed in Canberra is sound.
3: And Bruce, you raise a really interesting point there, because this is the fourth strike against American big tech. We've had the under 16 social media ban. We've had news companies, you know, potentially paying to these social media platforms. But we've also had the government floating workplace bans on smart glasses, and now the duty of care bill. Do you think it's four times shame on you?
5: I think the government is trying to formulate policies that's going to protect consumers. I mean, that should be the purpose of this. My view is all power to them. But these are big players, and they are very aggressive and provocative, and they don't want to retreat, because if they retreat to Australia, well, then they got to retreat in Europe, and they got to retreat in other markets and so forth. So they see a threat, and I understand that, but still, you have to land more right than wrong. And so I think the government should just keep its powder dry, but move forward deliberately with ample explanation of what's at stake. And I think popular opinion is with them. A lot of people say, well, you know, the under 16, it hasn't been comprehensive enough. There are loopholes and stuff like that. Mm. But parents are really happy about it. And that says a lot to, it says a lot to all of us as to what we want. So, and other countries are paying attention to it. Australia was first in the world on the under 16 issue. And other countries are enacting the same. So this is a long, big fight. But it could have harm could be done to Australia's economy by Trump and the United States if big tech really demands a more aggressive posture.
4: Bruce, Rachel here. Earlier you talked about the relationship between Albanese and Trump, and obviously they've yeah. managed to maintain a polite, you know, if not transactional relationship. Do you expect them to pull off a brief meeting or a sidebar meeting while they are both in New York? Or do you think that our Prime Minister Albanese is deliberately keeping his distance ahead of the UN pitch?
5: No, I don't think he's keeping his distance, and I wouldn't be surprised, again, if something more informal occurs. But let's back up a little bit and look mm-hmm. at where Australia is to Trump and where other countries are with Trump. If you look at Trump's relationship with Carney in Canada, all the leaders of in Europe. He didn't like Keir Starmer. He's broken with the Italian prime minister.
4: Yes.
5: Doesn't mention the German president anymore. And I'm for her, let me tell you. And any other Western leader, even Netanyahu in Israel,
3: yes.
5: He uses the F word in talking to him about what he should or shouldn't do. And so Prime Minister Albanese is actually in a very good position, it's a comfortable position. So I don't see anything, again, the kind of issues we're talking about that could trigger something different. But I think Trump's default position with Australia is it's okay. And that means a lot. But will it last? I don't know.
3: Mm.
5: So I know the press likes to say, well, if you haven't seen him at the UN week, well, it's kind of a failure and so forth. But going back to the big tech issue, so Albanese is getting to Washington after seeing Tim Cook in California. He has just left as CEO of Apple, but is now, as I understand it, chairman on the board of of the company. And his voice, Trump listens to him very carefully. So I think that's probably a very good predicate. So I think the worst will be avoided in the coming days. But nevertheless, Trump is so temperamental. I mean, look what he just did with the news media in the White House.
3: He's banned them.
5: CNN, you're fired.
3: Yes.
5: He banned them. I mean, we're in a country that is a champion of the First Amendment.
3: Yes.
5: I mean, honest to God. But he bans them because he doesn't like their coverage. But guess what? The coverage becomes, I wouldn't say it's hostile. I would say it's very provocative and looking for facts because Trump lies all the time.
3: Mm.
5: And so that's why he gets the coverage that he gets. But he hates it. And so he loves his power, and he wants to exercise his power to his advantage, maximum advantage. And he'll do things that no president has done before. And he already has. And so that's, it's just another facet in the media wars that he has waged for decades.
3: Bruce, I just wanted to touch on AI and President Trump's accelerationist policy. It does sit separate to Australia. In South Australia, we are holding a royal commission into AI capability. We do have Queensland going ahead with data centre bills. Do you think this is something that's going to be discussed between Prime Minister Albanese and President Trump as their upcoming meeting?
5: I think if Trump raises it, but I don't necessarily see the Prime Minister raising it, but he might. And the difference between the tech issues we're talking about, social media and AI, Australia sees AI, my perception of Australia looking at AI is it's a nation-building issue. And it being the next generation of technology, actually a leap in standing as to what it could bring to the country and how it would revolutionize things. And so Australia sees that as important to, just like electricity and water and highways and so forth and ports and infrastructure. So this is, they see it in that way. And I think the exercise is very healthy, the Royal Commission and other assessments. And so I think there's, that is absolutely worth doing. There is an issue on, a couple of issues have emerged, one older and one new. The older issue is data centers, and people kind of don't like them because they're big, they're massive, but they also use a lot of electricity and a lot of water.
3: Yeah.
5: How is that going to occur, and what does it do to prices of those essentials of life? And that has to be worked out, and that's understandable. But so how that, I think that debate will be, that debate is occurring in the United States. It's going to affect the midterm elections in November. A lot of people in the country, the polls just show real dislike of data centers. And so they're asking their members of Congress up for election and senators up for election, where do you stand on data centers? And you're seeing a wholesale retreat from something that was seemed to be at the beginning, oh, wow, this is how we're going to get into the new AI future. So I think that is really significant. On the new issue that exploded, I'm sorry, just briefly, last week was this explosion of, does AI pose an existential threat to the country and the world? Because are you building machines and thinking that actually is completely out of human control, which could have catastrophic effects? That is a new issue, and people don't know how to handle that.
3: And Bruce, I want to touch on the midterms because that is one of the few issues that the Republicans have a slight edge on. But for the Australians who are unfamiliar, can you just give a brief explanation about what the midterms are and what they signify in the political cycle?
5: Yes, the midterm elections, length of term for a member of the House of Representatives is 2 years, and for a senator, it's 6 years. But you have, let's say you have a presidential election in 2024. 2 years later, it's called the midterm election. It's the middle of the presidential term. So all members of the House and one-third of the Senate. The Australian system is not dissimilar. You know, every 3 years, and then every 3 years, all members of the reps and then a proportion of senators are up for election. That's what it occurs. The historical pattern of the midterm elections has been going back really to the 1960s and Lyndon Johnson, that in the midterm elections, the voters generally want to put a check on the president in the White House and his party. And so in the midterm elections for over 50, 60 years, the midterm elections turn against the president's party with significant gains generally in the House and the Senate by the opposition parties. The only exception to it in this century was 2002, midterm year. 9/11 occurred in 2001. President George W. Bush stepped up, invaded Afghanistan, took down the Taliban, and was riding high as a result of that. His popularity was very high. It was in the 80s. The Republican Party gained seats in that midterm. Barack Obama, in 2010, his first midterm, he had a majority in the House of 38 Democrats. He lost 63 seats.
3: Wow.
5: And in 2018, Trump, the Democrats gained 38 seats in the House and took control of the House. And guess what? He was impeached twice after that occurred. And the expectation is that this historical pattern will hold in November, with very significant shifts to the Democrats that should certainly give control of the House of Representatives to the Democrats. And there's a fair chance, not a conclusive chance, that the Democrats could take control of the Senate. And the election will be November 3rd.
6: I mean, that's a fascinating thing that's coming up. I'm sorry, Bruce, it's Andrew here. I'm a producer on the show. I know that we've had the Michigan Democrat, Abdul El-Sayed, who's been generated a lot of headlines coming recently. Are there any other races that we should be looking at in the midterms that will be particularly interesting?
5: Yes, I think in Texas, Texas has not sent a Democrat to the Senate since the 1990s, and this guy Tallarico is apparently one of the most appealing Democrats that they have seen in quite a long period of time. And in Texas also, in the last presidential election in 2024, there was a swing towards Trump by young men, working class men, and Latinos. And those populations have now shifted, those segments have now shifted more against Trump because of the economy. It's always the economy, stupid, which goes back to Bill Clinton and how he won. And the economy is really awful. I was in the U.S. all northern summer. And every week you go to the grocery store, the prices are higher. Petrol, of course, is through the roof. The war in Iran has not ended. Trump seems to be out of touch with what people are feeling. So anyway, a Texas Senate race. Also in Ohio, that's a Republican-held seat that a really person, Sherrod Brown, who was in the Senate until a couple years ago, he wants a comeback. And so you'll have these battlegrounds. The Democrats have to net a four-seat gain in the Senate. That's a big number in a 100-seat body. And it's not clear they're going to be able to do it, but they're in position to maybe. We'll see. If it's a big wave protest against Trump, they could take the Senate too.
6: There you go. All eyes on Texas then, I suppose.
5: Yeah, if your heart isn't on it, your eyes should be on it. That's for sure.
4: Bruce, Rachel here. We've had one of our listeners text in on 569 who would love to know what your thoughts are on Trump's $5,000 giveaway to voters.
5: It's some people have called it a bribe. He also said when he imposed the tariffs, well, we're raising billions and billions of dollars and everyone is going to get a check because of the tariffs. That has not happened. The total cost of giving every American citizen, and do you give millionaires $5,000? But the total cost of every citizen getting a $5,000 check is $1.3 trillion, just short of what the defense budget is and about what Social Security is. So it is enormous in a country that has $40 trillion of debt. So you're going to add a significant number to it. So it, I mean, he must think that people are not that smart, so they can be swayed by such an offer. So it's been ridiculed, and no one is truly expecting it. And the leadership in Congress, Republicans, of course, they said, yeah, we want to look at it and so forth, but no immediate moves to legislate it.
3: Bruce, another issue that the Democrats are leading on are foreign wars. Of course, we had the declaration of no more foreign wars coming from the Trump administration. We've also had various definitions about what Iran is and isn't. How do you think that's playing out, given that this quote-unquote maybe war is still very much continuing and it hasn't been resolved?
5: Well, every objective that Trump announced when the war started in January has not been fulfilled. Iran still has, there's been no further harm done to Iran's nuclear program or whatever exists of it. The Strait of Hormuz was open before the war started. Now it's closed. The price of oil has skyrocketed, so it's really hurting consumers and so forth. Interest rates are high as a result of it. Trump keeps saying that the Iranians are dying to talk with him and solve this thing. They had a memorandum of understanding. It collapsed. And we're in a position now where no one knows the end game of this war. No one knows how to get out of this war. He's stuck. And he keeps saying, I want to obliterate them, or I want to try and negotiate with them. So he's flailing. Mm-hmm. And the Iranians are, that the Iranian regime has survived increased its hold on the country after everything that has occurred is quite impressive, and I think there's a more hardline regime in Iran now than there was even in January, and so this is not going right. I recall in 1980 when Ronald Reagan won election, there was an Iran hostage crisis. The Iranians, after the Ayatollah Khomeini came to power, they took over the American embassy, held all the staff hostage and so forth. That mm-hmm. lasted for 444 days. Jimmy Carter tried to negotiate an end to the hostage crisis, get the Americans back. The Iranians were determined not to reward him, and so the hostages were not released until Jimmy Carter had lost the election and Ronald Reagan was sworn in on January 20th, 1981. And a few minutes after Reagan was sworn in, the hostages were released in Tehran. There's going to be no progress on the end of this war until after the midterm elections, and everyone can see what political effect that has had on Trump.
3: Bruce,
5: that's how they do business.
3: Bruce, I just want to thank you again for sharing two segments with us. I think we've been able to cover so much of that. Like we say, it's always interesting what's coming out of Washington. Thank you again for joining us on Saturday Magazine.
5: Thank you. See you next time.
3: You are on Saturday Magazine with Nevena and Rachel. We're going to take a short break and we'll be right back, so make sure you strap in.
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3: You are on Saturday Magazine with Nevena and Rachel. We're enjoying this beautiful day here in Melbourne, covering so many interesting topics. We just had Bruce Walpe on the line discussing all things from Washington. Our next guest is joining us. We're very pleased to welcome the Director of Policy and Advocacy from Inner Melbourne's Community Legal and part of the Police Accountability Project. Michelle, welcome to the show.
10: Thanks, Rachel. Happy to be here.
4: Michelle, you and I have spent a little bit of time together, particularly around the work you do with the Police Accountability Project. So can you talk to our listeners about what is the Police Accountability Project and what do you do as part of that project?
10: Oh, thank you. Thanks for the opportunity. The Police Accountability Project is a specialist legal service where we address and help people who have experienced police misconduct and police harm. A lot of the work we do is around excessive use of force, racial profiling, and also family violence, duty failure, and wrongful ID. We've got a really strong sort of history around the Police Accountability Project. Actually arrived, I don't know if I've ever told you this story, Rachel, about how it developed just from the community need in Flemington and Kensington.
4: Yes.
10: Yeah. Yeah, so they were Flemington and Kensington Community Legal Centre, which merged with Inner Melbourne a few years ago, had offices down underneath the public housing flats, and they were just finding that a lot of their community were being harassed by police, you know, like excessively stopped, you know, really sort of quite, you know, violent sort of attacks and stuff. And so they brought a legal claim around it. But so this started as, you know, a tenancy practice that actually turned into seeing the need of the community to address police harm. And then the project arrived out of that.
4: Mm-hmm.
10: It's something that where we've just got so much need in the community to address police harm that, you know, our service is often overwhelmed by, you know, all the people that are coming to needing help.
4: Yes. And what we do see is that, you know, the work that you and I often cross over on is that there isn't that independent oversight of police that is mandated. Essentially, what we do see is when someone does make a complaint to IBAC, to the Independent Broad-Based Anti-Corruption Commission, that 99% of those cases, IBAC only will investigate 1% of police misconduct cases. The rest are either returned to police to investigate or they're dismissed in full. So I would love to know your thoughts more broadly on some of the issues around independent oversight of police and why that is so important.
10: Yeah, and this is the problem people come up against. You know, something awful has happened and so they think they can make a complaint to IBAC and then they find it get referred back to police, sometimes the very station that has caused the person harm in the first place. And so, you know, unsurprisingly, police often, when they're asked to mark their own homework, find that nothing went wrong.
4: Yes.
10: and when they do even substantiate it, the most common thing that we see is either, you know, workplace guidance or no action at all. So what we really want to see is more independent investigation of police misconduct so we can address those harms and stop it reoccurring, so we can change the practices that are going on in police. At the moment, IBAC is required under its legislation to prioritise serious and systemic corruption.
4: Yes.
10: And we've been working together on this, haven't we, Rachel?
4: Yes, we have.
10: and so what we've... Yeah, do you want? Should we talk about that one?
4: Yes, most certainly. So we're obviously in an election year. What we have seen is that the Premier Carroll has come out to talk about we need IBAC reforms. That is something that has been recommended for a long period of time, whether that be recommendations coming from former commissioners through to the Integrity and Oversight committee that looks into legislation and is IBAC's legislation fit for purpose. What the government have put forward is that we do need to have that follow the dollar power, and we also need to look at what grey corruption is. But what IBAC legislation reforms has been silent on is that police accountability and police oversight. So I actually moved a private member's bill in July, looking at repealing part of the IBAC Act that would mean that IBAC has the discretion to choose case by case whether it prioritises corruption or police misconduct, so that there isn't that unintended consequence of all cases going to IBAC then being referred back to police.
10: Yeah, and it's so important. Like, it's 10 years of recommendations around what needs to be done with police oversight and IBAC, and this is just the first step that needs to be done to be able to actually allow them the independence to address the conduct they see before them and mm-hmm. what needs the most serious investigation. And it can't just be when IBAC is dealing with corruption and police misconduct, mm-hmm. you can't just have it all focused on corruption. And if they do the follow the money without your amendment going through, I'm really worried that we'll see even fewer independent investigations.
4: Mm-hmm. We're also seeing the government is announcing stronger police powers. So we're looking at now Jack's Law, both the government and the opposition, Labor and Liberal, have announced this to be a future policy. We are seeing that Victoria Police are getting further and further powers to stop and search individuals. Is there concern there amongst community and legal representatives that this could increase the need for serious police oversight?
10: Yeah, like we've looked into these search powers a number of times. You know, these are sort of like rolling out the designated area search powers to anywhere at any time people can be searched, which takes away the protection for individuals and their right to privacy. You know, like, normally you have to have a reasonable suspicion before you search someone, but this means anybody can be searched, you know, pulled up in front of their friends and family and patted down.
4: Yes.
10: And that has real concerns because we know that people that are, you know, experienced marginalisation, the black and brown community, First Nations community, mm-hmm. are more likely to be stopped and searched than anyone else. And, you know, that really creates a greater sense of sort of isolation and exclusion, and it's, you mm-hmm. know, really harmful. It's not without harm, you know, stopping someone, it really creates a feelings of distress and embarrassment, so and an invasion of their privacy. So what we would like to see is, if you're going to increase police powers, you mm-hmm. must increase oversight, right? Yeah. Police already have extraordinary powers. They carry guns, they can detain people, you know, search people, they can go into your property and your home. And so with these powers, you actually need more oversight than less, you know. And this is, if you're going to increase these laws, you need to increase the oversight. They need to go hand in hand.
11: Michelle, it's Nev here. I was interested in this point about Jack's Law. Obviously, we're seeing in Melbourne an unprecedented increase in machete crime, especially concentrated in pockets of the communities in outer suburbs of Melbourne. We're seeing that really there, it's not being replicated amongst other areas in the city. How do we balance things just like the outrageously dangerous explosion of knife crimes and stabbings and incidents in shopping centres with the need to police these, but how do we get that balance right?
10: Yeah, and look, I want to, you know, express any sympathies for anybody who's been victim of knife crime. You know, we really don't want to see people being harmed and hurt in our communities, but this is the wrong approach. We know, like, the research shows if you're doing these random stop and searches, you're only successful in less than 1% of the time in finding anything. And that's a really poor use of resources if you're only getting a 1%, you know, hit rate, say, of finding a knife. Or so we know this is going to be ineffective. It's mainly just a visual announcement. But what we do know that does work is early intervention and greater community support. Instead, over the last decade, we've seen more powers given to police, more money. We have the largest police force and the most well-funded police force in the country, yet we're not seeing any results. So what we think is the same sort of money and expense should be put into communities and early in intervention, and then we will see better outcomes. You know, it's just putting it at the wrong end of the equation. So, we do need to stop any sort of crime. We don't want to see that happening, but this isn't working.
4: Michelle, Rachel here again. I think we also have to acknowledge that we do have some really good Victoria Police officers. And, you know, why is it so important to have independent oversight for good police culture and breaking some of those, I guess, bad actors down within the police force? What are you hearing from those that you work with within Victoria Police?
10: Yeah, look, there's been actually a survey that IBAC did themselves around Victoria Police perceptions of corruption. And I think this is really revealing in terms of that they want a space where they can make anonymous or, you know, complaints that will be taken seriously to address anything that they see. Mm. So in this survey themselves, they found like 2/3 were worried if they spoke up about corruption and that it would have repercussions on them in their personal life and their job. And 1/3 said that it might mean that they lose their job. So this isn't a culture that allows, you know, like by giving independence, greater independence to IBAC, we actually support the police officers who are doing the right thing, that want to see, you know, all their colleagues doing the right thing. And it gives them greater strength to have a culture that's really supportive and, you know, able to address the misconduct that they see people do. That's one of the things that we have seen, and that people want a safe space to speak up as well from Victoria Police. So I think this is something that everyone can get behind.
11: Michelle, we are in an election year, which means a lot of announcements are going to be thrown at the electorate, and especially as it heats up, counting down to the 28th of November. What are you expecting, given the current mood in Victoria and already what's come out of Premier Carroll's and opposition leader Jess Wilson's office thus far?
10: Can you go again, Rachel, in terms of what we're expecting around their announcements and so forth, or what we should be expecting from them in terms of a community, in terms of a response that we want to see?
11: What do you think we're realistically going to see coming out of those two offices?
10: Yeah, look, I think that for many years now, Victoria has been stuck in a, you know, tough on crime, law enforcement sort of election cycles where everybody tries to outbeat each other to be the toughest and, you know, putting that sort of agenda higher than what supporting communities and making sure that we have that early interventions and to make people thrive. And, you know, so I worry sometimes about the tone of the debate in election cycle.
11: Yeah.
10: But it's just about getting those announcements out rather than actually, you know, some of that stuff that really makes the difference in terms of, you know, supporting your local community legal centres, supporting, you know, your health and community and your social workers, and instead, you know, really targeting groups that are already feeling marginalised, rather than bringing us all in together.
11: Good plug there. Michelle, Director of Policy and Advocacy in a Melbourne Community Legal, thanks so much for joining Rachel and I on Saturday Magazine.
10: Thanks so much.
11: You are on Saturday Magazine with Nev and Rachel. We're going to take a short break. Our next guest is on the line, so strap yourselves in.
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13: 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And we're the hosts of Joy 94.9's The Sound of Now.
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18: My view is that we're doing an awful lot of strapping on right now, and I just want you to address that directly, Navinar.
11: I just want to give the people what they want. You are on Saturday Magazine with Nev, Rachel, Jack and Andrew. We've come to our last segment. It's been a wonderful show. Thank you, everyone who's been texting in. Sorry if we can't get to your text. There's just such an overwhelming amount from the good quality radio that you're listening to. We do have our next guest on the line. We're joined by co-creator of TV Black Box, Steve Malk. Welcome to the show.
19: Hi, thanks so much.
11: A pleasure to have you, Steve. Look, the Emmys are happening at the moment, so would love to hear about who the winners and grinners are from this week's big show.
19: Yeah, it's been a massive week for the Emmys. The culmination was really on what we saw in Australia Tuesday, Monday night American time, where they have, in this case, the 78th annual Primetime Emmy Awards. And it was a big show. And for the first time, the shortest Emmys ever.
11: Wow.
19: But that was because they ran a couple of like pre-award event award ceremonies, I guess you would call them, a weekend ago, where they presented what they normally do, the Creative Arts Emmys, but they also presented a bunch of like other Emmys, like, you know, Best Supporting Actor in a Limited Series, et cetera, which really cut down the number of awards they had to present in the primetime show.
18: Oh, gracious. Okay. So, sorry, Andrew here. I'm one of the producers on the show. Yes, we've. I did see some coverage of that technical awards show earlier on in the week, but it does mean, do you think it was for a televisual reason to try and make the show, give the show a bit more pace? Because there is quite a lot of Emmys that are handed out in those award ceremonies.
19: Oh, there's heaps. Like, almost 100 Emmy awards are handed out across the actual process. By the time you add in, you know, best makeup, best set, best script writing, best performance, all of those sorts of things, it does roll together quite neatly. The reason for it, look, other than the fact there's a commercial reality that they want to wedge in as many ads in America into the broadcast as possible, I think that the practicality is that we are a little bit fatigued when it comes to award ceremonies. We want them to be punchy. We want them to be fun. We want to see, you know, the stars in all of their finery and crying, or, you know, being stoked about winning their award or putting on that fake smile when they haven't won that award. As much as being affirmed about the shows that we watch are popular and win awards, or even to give us a hint that, oh, maybe that's a show we should be watching.
18: Well, absolutely. Well, especially given these days that so many of these shows are on individual separate streaming services that aren't always accessible with the push of a button as you previously get. I saw this year, obviously, The Pitt was a great big winner from this year's awards.
19: Yeah, huge. It went in with 25 nominations just by its little self. Now, in that case, for something that actually worked against The Pitt, 25 nominations is heaps. But in a couple of categories, there were multiple nominees from the show, which I actually think will have cut down the voting block. So where, for example, you might only have one person from a show in a category and people that like that show or that performance would vote for them, when you've got the wealth of riches such as The Pitt does, where there's three or four actors nominated for a specific category, I want The Pitt to win, but I like that performance over this person's performance. So instead of it getting all of the votes that you'd expect, it gets, like, if you were to add them all up, The Pitt would have won for sure, but because it was 7 here and 8 here and 9 here and the winner got 10, that's because we had to split our votes between who we thought was the best in The Pitt in just that category.
18: Yes, oh dear. Do you think that'll cause them to go back and have a reassessment about how they'll be nominating candidates for next year's awards?
19: Oh, look, I'd like to think they do. The problem is that the reality is there's not many other great dramas there that would fall into the category to be able to deliver so many nominations. I mean, The Pitt did end up with 6 awards from its 25 nominations, and that's a huge result for it, including an ongoing, it's won now multiple years, Best Drama and Best Outstanding Actor in a Drama Series for Noah Wiley.
18: Mm.
19: That's brilliant. However, I think that unless the rest of the industry raise the bar a little bit and start giving us nomination-worthy shows and performances, we're unfortunately going to see a little bit more of this.
18: Yeah, well, that's a bit of a tragedy. I know, I'll just quickly touch on Widow's Bay as well, which is a show currently yeah. streaming on Apple TV. It swept the night. It had 14 wins in total, including, now, were those drama awards? Oh, those were comedy awards, weren't they, from memory?
19: Yeah, it does fall into the comedy category, yeah. Even though it really is sort of a comedy horror with elements of drama. It's a bit of all things to everybody, that show.
18: Yeah, yeah, exactly. It's, the theme of it is the mayor of a small town is trying to encourage tourism, but I understand that the town is cursed and therefore there's a few chaotic events that ensue. So, yeah, touching on it, maybe it's the mayor from Jaws all over again.
19: Oh, very much so. Matthew Reese, who won not only Most Outstanding Actor in Comedy for his role in Widow's Bay, also won, first person ever to do this, won Most Outstanding Actor in a Limited Series for his role in The Beast in Me, the first person to ever win two Outstanding Actor Awards in the one night at the Emmys. A phenomenal performance from him, and in fact, the entire Widow's Bay cast. It is a brilliant series on Apple TV.
18: Mm-hmm. Oh, definitely worth keeping an eye on. Touching over, I guess, moving over to Australia now, we've seen quite a few new dramas and new series being announced for the year ahead. Is there anything in particular that you're keeping an eye out for?
19: Yeah, there's lots of good stuff flying around. Look, it's television Christmas in Australia, in that we're in what we would consider the upfronts. You know, taken in American parlance, where all of the networks roll out the red carpet and show off all of the things that they want to give to us in 2027. And that means that we're getting lots of big promises and lots of big shows. Just this week, in fact, we had the Nine up front, and they've announced that McLeod's Daughters will be returning to Stan, not to Channel 9, though I'd expect it will air on Channel 9 later in the year. But a return, well, I've dubbed it McLeod's Granddaughters. to see that classic Aussie drama returning to our screens is a phenomenal move, and one I think that the audience is going to be keen for. But we've also got, you know, great new shows like High Country, a return for Leah Purcell to her role as Sergeant Andy in the Victorian High Country, solving murders and learning more about her Indigenous heritage. That's phenomenal. That's on binge and airing right now.
18: Oh.
19: We've also got, you know, other shows popping up. Nine have promised us a new, I guess, kind of reality doco series called Unskilled Labour, featuring Hamish Blake, where he just goes in and says, I'll have a go at that. Can I drive a digger? The answer is actually he can't from the promos, but, you know, that kind of thing. We're also seeing a bit of a shifting or a shuffling of the cards. The deck chairs on the Titanic. I'm a Celebrity has led Channel 10's, you know, calendar year in January. Mm. Next year, I'm a Celebrity is going to pop up on Channel 7.
18: Yes, I was reading about that on your website on TV Black Box, which means so that Channel 7 has acquired the rights to broadcast that, to produce that program, which will leave a bit of a hole in the Channel 10 lineup.
19: Yeah, you know, it will, and interestingly enough, they've managed to fill it by picking up Australian Ninja Warrior.
18: Oh, gracious.
19: They're going to be rocking it over with Robert Irwin hosting.
18: Oh, goodness. Okay, another gig for Robert Irwin. Good for him. He's all over the
11: place. He's making the rounds, isn't he?
18: He sure is.
19: Well, there was lots of conversation, given that the I'm a Celebrity news came out just prior to the Logies, and of course Rob hosted the Logies on 7 this year, that this would be a fait accompli. He would be the host of I'm a Celebrity, and maybe Julia Morris would join him or someone else. Who would know? But now the door is wide open to see what's going to happen with that, because almost a day later they went, oh, by the way, no, a Ninja Warrior is coming back, and Rob Irwin's hosting that for us.
18: I mean, crocodiles in that water pit is the first immediate thing I thought of, but maybe we best avoid that.
19: Hell of a motivation to get across that course.
18: Absolutely.
4: Stephen, Rachel here. Also, another local push that I've seen pop up is Dalliance. I'd love to hear what your thoughts are. As an elder millennial who had a secret crush on Georgie Parker from her A Country Practice days, I'm very excited to see Georgie Parker back on our screens.
19: Yeah, Rachel, you're right to have that crush too. look, it's a great new drama that's popped up on Paramount Plus, starring, as you said, Georgie Parker, Hugo Weaving. Like, it is a wealth of incredible Australian talent appearing. Heather Mitchell is in it. It's a limited series. It's only a 6-episode run.
4: Wow.
19: And a really interesting premise, without giving too much away. A woman, Heather Mitchell, meets Hugo Weaving's very charismatic, you know, life of the party kind of character, who turns out is the husband of Georgie Parker and determines she's got to go to an event and she needs a partner. So she goes to Georgie Parker and says, I'd like to hire your husband.
11: Salacious.
19: Right. And of course, it plays on from there. Nowhere near as dark as the Demi Moore movie from, gosh, in the late 90s, I think it was. With a similar kind of indecent proposal, Woody Harrelson and so forth. It's a little bit more generous than that, but lots more twists and turns. That's available on Paramount Plus right now in full. That's a really fun series.
11: Steve, we are out of time. Just want to thank you for giving us a little bit of a rundown in what's happening on TV, both in Australia and in the US. Steve Moult, co-creator of TV Black Box, thanks so much for joining us on Saturday Magazine.
19: My pleasure.
11: You are on Saturday Magazine with Nev, Rachel, Andrew and Jack. We're going to take a short break and wrap up the show, so be right back.
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11: You have been on Saturday Magazine with Nev and Rachel. This does bring us to the end of our show. Thank you so much, Rachel. What a pleasure.
4: Never know. It's been so good to be here with you today. And I think, you know, strap-on theme is suited for us.
22: I just realised I said strap-on. You've been saying strap-in. There is something of a difference.
4: We all went there, though, didn't we? We all went there.
22: We're calling Dr. Freud after the show.
11: I just want to thank all of our guests that joined us this morning. Starting at the top of the show, we had Amy Romekas, Chief Political Analyst of the Australia Institute and Contributing Editor of The New Daily, talking the latest from Canberra, immigration numbers and settings. Sophie McNeil, Greens Member of the Legislative Council of WA on AUKUS and the Middle East conflicts and what role Australia can play in all of that. Really interesting conversation with Felix Ralph, criminal defence lawyer and legal AI engineer from the Duty of Care Exposure Draft. You heard right. If this goes through, the government will have empowered the eSafety Commissioner to set up its own quasi-Stasi department to spy on Australian citizens. So do exercise caution. Speak to your local MP if that's something of concern to you as well. That podcast will be available soon. Bruce Wolpe, Senior Fellow, U.S. Study Center. Everything that's happening in Washington right now, so much. The midterms, conversations with Big Tech and Anthony Albanese, and what we might be able to expect in terms of the meeting from Prime Minister Albanese and President Trump. We had Michelle Reynolds, Policy and Advocacy Director of the Inner City Melbourne Community Centre, speaking all things IBAC and police accountability set to the backdrop of the Victorian election coming up on the 28th of November. And just then you heard from Steve Moult, co-creator of TV Black Box, all that's happening on TV at in the US and Australia. Rachel, we've covered a lot of ground.
4: We sure have. It's been a journey, really, hasn't it? Thank you to all the guests. It's been so much fun having a chat with you today.
11: And Andrew, thank you. This is you've just passed your media training radio training.
22: I have. Thank you very much. It's great to be able to be on the drawwaves.
11: And Jack, as always, a pleasure to have you keeping control of all of us miscreants.
22: Mm-hmm. Yeah, for better or worse. It was a little wobbly, I think, there at the top, but we got through.
11: We absolutely got through. If you've listened to one or all of the segments, if you've texted in, if you had us on your car or on your podcast, thank you. You're the reason why we are here on the show. This has been Saturday Magazine. Enjoy the rest of your weekend. We're heading to news now.
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1: I thought somebody was following me all day.
6: And they weren't?
1: No, but I was walking all day, right? And I could... behind me, not like a horse.

0: Hussein in Thomastown earlier this month. A total of three men are now facing charges over the fatal shooting, which occurred on the 6th of September at HR Uran Reserve. 45-year-old Australian Simon Carman, who was arrested in June this year following the death of teenage girl Tan Chanyak Dom Dohomla in Thailand, has appeared in court for the first time on charges of murder, concealment of a body and two counts of indecent acts on a minor. According to Pattaya Police, Carman was indicted on Thursday by prosecutors and made an appearance at the Pattaya Provincial Court on Friday to give a statement in response to the indictment, pleading not guilty to all the charges. Important and welcome news arrived this week, with the federal government announcing plans to apologise to former LGBTIQA+ military veterans who faced discrimination during their service. QNews reports that the decision came after a debate in the Senate on Thursday, with plans also to issue members who face discrimination with a Certificate of Honourable Service. Greens LGBTIQA+ spokesperson Senator Nick McKim said that an apology is welcome and long overdue, and that an apology given in the Parliament by the Prime Minister would create a moment for genuine national reckoning, reflection and healing. Senator McKim has also said that the apology should come with financial redress, and the government should establish an inquiry to determine the amount and how it should be provided. News was also wholeheartedly welcomed by DefGLIS, the Defence Gay and Lesbian Information Service, who, in a statement, said, "To every LGBTIQA+ person who has served in silence, who was mistreated or whose service ended simply because of who they were, we see you, we honour you, we thank you for your service and hope that you take solace in the fact that though you could not, the generations to come will be able to serve with pride." In LGBTQIA+ news overseas, 31 people have been arrested and dozens have been detained by authorities in Turkey following a government campaign targeting rainbow groups. ABC Quay reports that at least 126 people from protests against the campaign were detained across Ankara and Istanbul, with police also preventing a group making a press statement outside an Istanbul courthouse. Access to a number of websites and social media accounts for different LGBTQIA+ associations and users has also been blocked by Turkish authorities. Council of Europe Commissioner for Human Rights Dr. Michael O'Flaherty said that he was concerned by the arrests, raids and online restrictions and has called for the release of anyone detained for human rights or civil society work. Well, the saying goes, you could be sitting on a gold mine, and this appears to be the case across a vast area of southeastern Australia. Geoscience Australia's Delamerian project has been examining 300,000 square kilometres across South Australia, New South Wales, Victoria and Tasmania, uncovering geological deposits of copper, gold and critical minerals potentially worth billions if taken into production. The good news comes at a time where global demand and commodity prices are surging due to the demand for energy transition, AI, data centres and grid upgrades, with these resources seen as key to our energy transition and future prosperity. And an interest rate rise prediction is on the cards, with Reserve Bank Governor Michelle Bullock saying that the RBA fears about inflation have materialised, which could force rates up again at the central bank's meeting later this month. The key question at the meeting will be whether the three previous rate rises have been enough to bring inflation back to target, with conditions for a hike appearing to be met. The meeting will be held on the 28th and 29th of this month, with a rate decision release expected on the 29th at 2:30 p.m. And here is your official spoiler alert. If you haven't yet seen the final of Drag Race Down Under versus the world, the Star Observer reports that the winning queen, Michael Maruli, who won the crown after going up against our own Art Simone in the latest round of the long-running Drag Race series, said she feels like she has been adopted by Australia and also received messages of support from Australians who are rooting for her. Having toured the land of Oz before, she said she was eager to come back, so I guess we just need to stay tuned for more Michael Maruli in the future. And in the AFL, Fremantle is now through to the grand final after downing the Swans last night, 83-71, in front of a sellout crowd of more than 43,000 fans at the SCG. And this afternoon, Hawthorn will face off against the Lions at the MCG from 5:15. And before we cross to now boarding with Stevie B,
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0: Let's take a look at the weather around the country today, according to the Bureau. In Wurrung, Sydney, sunny with a top of 28 degrees. Sunny in Meanjin, Brisbane and 31. 25 degrees and sunny in Tardunya, Adelaide. Up in Gurumilla, Darwin, mostly sunny, no rain and 34. A top of 20 in Nipaluna, Hobart, windy and mostly sunny. Over in Boorloo, Perth, it will be 20 degrees with showers. Looking at our national capital, Nambri, Ngunnawal, Canberra, it will be sunny with a top of 24. And in Melbourne, it's currently 20 23.7 degrees. It will be mostly sunny, no rain today, heading for a top of 25. 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I'm Benjamin Salt, and that's your latest update from Joy News.

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2: And a very good day to you there, my fellow travellers. I hope you're having a wonderful Saturday wherever you are tuning in from. You know, it's the weekend and we've got to celebrate it being the weekend. So I thought, what better way to think about relax time and downtime than discussing the best beaches in the world? Yes, yes. Who doesn't love a good beach day? And there's so many to offer out there. And it's actually quite synonymously attached to queer culture in many parts of the world. Not all parts of the world, but many parts of the world. So you're always there's always a possibility that you could land yourself across a queer beach. Now, I'm going to give you some of the tips on where some of those queer beaches are around the world, but I'm going to just discuss the beaches that I like, the ones that I've been to, whether I rate them or not, you know, so on and so forth. So you can just, you know, ease into Saturday, into your Saturday afternoon, and just relax and think about beaches and the summer, the pending summer that is upon us. I mean, you know, it's coming. It's on its way. So we're very excited. Very excited, particularly here at Now Boarding. I am very excited. Now, I did want to start by just talking about my favourite beach in Australia. Well, actually, I might give a couple of shout-outs just so you get a context of what I like from a beach, what I appreciate about beaches. Now, for me, it's got to be like my favorite beach, the one I've just been wowed by so much. And because I've got to preface this with, we are so spoiled for beaches in Australia. One, they are all available to the public. There's no private beaches. There might be one or two somewhere attached to some kind of resort up maybe in the Whitsundays or something like that. But effectively, all the beaches here are public and they're not fenced off or anything like that. So we're very lucky in that sense. You also don't get harassed by people trying to sell things on the beach. If that's happening to you, please report it. Report it to authorities because that shouldn't generally be happening. But as a general rule, yeah, you don't have to deal with people selling you stuff on the beach here. So I think we just have the best beach culture and the best of beaches in the world. Like, it's, I personally sometimes question myself if I start thinking about going overseas for a beach holiday. I'm like, I could do that here. Come on now. It's pretty nice here. It depends if you want all the other stuff that goes with it, which I will get to a little bit later in this episode. But my favorite beach locally, I really love Wilson's Promontory. The beach there, or the beaches there, are so pristine, so peaceful, so calm, so beautiful. If you can find a quiet summer day to go down there, like not on a weekend, if you can go midweek, which I did once, I was just like, this is the best. I feel like I'm a world away. Yes, it's a bit of a drive to get down there, but oh my goodness, it is just so, so, so relaxing. And obviously, the water's chilly down there, of course, yes. But again, if it's a really hot summer's day, you're there on a Wednesday or a Thursday in summer, like in February particularly, oh, that is the sweet spot. That is the sweet spot to enjoy Wilson's Prom. So that is my hot tip for locally to Melbourne anyway, into Melbourne area. Now, in terms of Melbourne metro area, I mean, I love just walking along Elwood Beach. It's great down there in summer. Even on a sunny winter's day, it's lovely there as well. So I'm going to give a shout out to Elwood Beach. It's my local beach too. So, you know, got a shout out to that. The other ones, I do actually really like Middle Park Beach, South Melbourne Beach, all through there. I think they offer something. I think they're a little bit, they're not as busy. Like St Kilda Beach, you get a bit of the riffraff, a lot of international visitors. That's not quite my vibe personally. But I also do love down at Edith Vale, Aspendale. Those are really great beaches, I think, because usually nice water. It's a little bit shallower. And so you can sort of wade out a little bit and get quite far. But I am going to talk lots of different beaches today. We're going to go to a break to for the moment, so you can catch your breath and just have a moment to ponder where you might like to just, you know, throw yourself on a banana lounge and sit on a beach. But we'll be back with more Now Boarding Beaches Edition right after this. 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
2: Welcome back to Now Boarding with your host, me. Yes, it's me, Stevie B. I hope you're having a great Saturday and, you know, a great start to the weekend, because that is the most important thing about weekends, that they're great. Hello. Anyways, I'm talking all things beaches today, and I have spoken so far about how I love Wilson's Prom beaches. So good, so good. But I'm going to go further overseas now, and, well, I'm going to go overseas, not further overseas, but I will go kind of far from here and talk about a couple of beaches that I have been to in North America to start with. Now, the first one I wanted to discuss, which is a very well-known queer beach, or there's quite a lot of queer beaches in this region. So that's South Florida. So that's, we're talking Miami, Fort Lauderdale. They both have queer beaches. So in Miami, it's the 12th Street Gay Beach, and in Fort Lauderdale, it's the Sebastian Street Gay Beach. And look, they are draped in rainbow flags on the beach. The lifeguard station at Miami Beach certainly is painted rainbow colours. So you feel very welcome there as a queer traveller, which is wonderful. Now, it depends on what time of day you go there as to, and what day of the week, as to how crowded it is, how much activity is happening around you. You know, you got to pay for the beach chairs and everything like that. So this is where I'm saying, like, Australia has it good. You don't have that kind of nonsense on the beach in Australia. And I would say Miami Beach, of all the beaches and that stretch from Miami north to Fort Lauderdale, is actually like some of the best beaches, I would say, in North America. They're very wide beaches. There's a lot of options to choose from, different crowds at different beaches. Now, that one at 12th Street Gay Beach in Miami, it's a very much a visitor. My opinion is it's like a lot of visitors that are from other parts of the US or from parts of Latin America that visit there. So they'll stay at the hotels at South Beach and they'll go over to the 12th Street Beach there. So it's quite an international crowd, shall we say. You definitely will meet people if that's what you're willing to do. That's not quite my vibe. I go to a beach to relax by myself. but others will enjoy chatting with people, and that sort of confidence that you get from Americans, you will experience there at the Miami Beach 12th Street Gay Beach. Similarly, at Fort Lauderdale, so Sebastian Street Gay Beach, really nice, really nice water, I got to say. Like, I think it's kind of underrated there as to the temperature of the water, the colour of the water, all that kind of thing. So, I do rate both those beaches. I think they're really good. And, yeah, you definitely will find your crowd there. Fort Lauderdale is has a really big queer community, huge queer community, really. So, you know, if you're not at the beach, you might be, you know, at one of the bars or something. Lots of queer spaces there, very queer friendly, because the rest of Florida is a little bit questionable at the moment, particularly with the sort of legal things against the queer community, thanks to the governor there. But aside from that, you will find your posse in Fort Lauderdale and Miami Beach. So definitely two beaches worth checking out once in your life if you're comfortable going to the US. Now, another one in the US I wanted to mention was Santa Monica Will Rogers State Gay Beach. Now, that's Santa Monica is a beachside area of Los Angeles. It's quite lovely, actually. It's one of the nicer parts of LA, I would say. And Will Rogers, as in William, and Rogers State Gay Beach is the sort of northern section of Santa Monica, and is towards the the Pacific Palisades end, so the Malibu end. Really wide beach and a very relaxed vibe there, I must say. I've got friends in LA and they go there every year for their birthday to play beach volleyball with a queer group. And yeah, it's a really, really good spot. Really, really good spot there. Highly recommend it. And yeah, just friendly folk around. So that's one. Now, I will say as well, like obviously it's that it might not be obvious to you, but the California coast is, you know, known for its surf beaches and waves and everything like that. So you're not going to have that same relaxing, calm ocean goodness that you get at Miami Beach and that South Florida, but you'll get that more sort of wavy and rough water, but you can still go for a little swim. Just, you know, be careful. Don't know how to swim out of rips. That's what I would say for that one. So that is Santa Monica and Will Rogers State Gay Beach in Los Angeles. Now, one more I want to cover in North America, and that is one I actually haven't been to, but I've heard so much about, and that is Fire Island in New York. Well, it's not New York City per se. It is the far outskirts of New York City. But it is synonymously known as a gay mecca in North America. And yes, one that you will definitely find a queer crowd going to on any given weekend in the summer. So you've been warned. It's as fiery as its title suggests, I've been told. Like I said, I haven't actually been there myself. But yeah, if you're heading to New York, that would be a place where you would potentially check out as far as queer beaches go. And from my understanding is there's a lot of bars there and a lot of queer spaces so that you can be amongst the community and frolic about, you know, whether it's on the sand or off the sand. You'll find your crowd there, that's for sure. So that is Fire Island in New York. Now, where else are we going to fly to? I think let's stick with the Americas for the moment, and then I'll move to Europe and Asia a little bit later in the program. But North America, I want to talk about where my roots are from, and that is Barbados. Now, Barbados has honestly the most beautiful beaches anywhere in the world. I am obsessed, and I'm so proud to be reigning from there. They really, again, similar to here, its majority is public beach, which is great. There's a couple of places there where the resorts have kind of cordoned off bits of the beach, but for the vast majority of beaches there, they are public, which is awesome. Now, there's a place, it's a very small island, but it does have a western and east coast, and which side? The east coast is quite rough. You could surf there if you really wanted to. It's on the Atlantic Ocean, so really rough waves. You're not really going to go there to have a relaxing time necessarily. The other side is the Caribbean side, so the west coast, and that's really calm, beautiful. You could just imagine tropical Caribbean waters and calmness. It's just perfect. Perfection. Now, I think it's a Friday night, there's a place called Oystons, and they do a fish fry right on the beach. And so there's all these little marquees set up and barbecues, and you can get all sorts of fish cooked for you fresh right there on the beach. You can sit on the beach and eat it. It's beautiful. Look, I'm not a fish eater, to be honest, but I did manage to get some chicken when I was there. So you won't have any problems finding food, that is for sure. So that is my hot tip, is Barbados. Go there, go to the fish fry at Oystons, and just enjoy the beautiful warm waters. You'll find sea turtles. I swam with sea turtles. It was incredible. You can't go wrong there. It is the best. I'm going to come back after this short break with more beach talk on Now Boarding here on 94.9.
0: Greetings, loved ones. 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
7: You are listening to Now Boarding here on Joy 94.9. I'm Stevie B, taking you through the best beaches in the world, all my beach tips. Ah, who doesn't love a good beach day? And I've spoken so far about some beaches here in Victoria and also in North America as well and the Americas. Now, I just spoke about Barbados before the break, which is where my roots come from. My dad was born there, and I've been there a few times, and it's stunning beaches there. Absolutely love it. Also wanted to talk about some other beaches in the Americas, which, I mean, there's lots of really popular queer beaches. Puerto Vallarta comes to mind to start with in Mexico. So if you're looking for a queer beach holiday, that's going to be a great spot for it. You get it's a real crossroads, I guess, of Latin America and North America. So you'll find a really good mix of people there. And there's not one I've been to, unfortunately, but this is reports from friends who loved it there. So they strongly and highly recommend it. Now, one I wanted to talk about was, well, it's a string of beaches, really, and that is the Rio de Janeiro beaches. So we've got Ipanema, Copacabana, and Leblon, which is sometimes forgotten about, or people don't really know about Leblon. It's kind of they're not as famous one, but that's what makes it kind of cool because it's kind of quieter, you know. So Rio beaches, I think they are fantastic. Now, when I went to Rio the third time I went there, I was there with my mum and my good friend Marg. Shout out to both of them if they're listening. And every morning they would go to Copacabana Beach. I was still in bed because I was trying to work the jet lag thing, but I'm just not a morning person anyway. Well, I wasn't then. Apparently, I am now. Anyways, they would go to Copacabana and just kind of people watch, and they'd have lots to gossip about by the time that I saw them a little bit later in the morning. But it really is a good people watching place. There's lots of different people to look at. There's lots of great bodies regardless of what you're into. You will see bodies that you will be salivating over. Trust me on that. Now, there's a specific queer section of the beach, and it is divided. I've spoken about this on the program before. The beaches in Brazil, in Rio, are divided into what they call postos, so posts, which basically means the lifeguard stations. And each post, each lifeguard station and area is numbered, so 1 through 12, I think it is. And each one sort of represents a different part of the community. And that's not, like, it's not designed that way, but that's how it's kind of turned out, is that people go, meet me at Posto 7, meet me at Posto 12, and you get different parts of the community through there. Now, I believe it's Posto 7 that is the queer area, but I should have double-checked that before I went to air. I'm just going off my memory only on this. Now, if it is Posto 7. You could definitely go down there and you'll find a very queer friendly crowd. There'll be rainbow flags, all of that. Plenty of Brazilian men in their little tight budgie smuggler short things that they wear to the beach there that all men wear to the beach. It can be a bit hard to decipher between who's straight and who's gay, but that is definitely the fashion choice there. But it is a very relaxed atmosphere. You can get your caipirinha, the drink, on from one of the beach bars. You can enjoy it there. There's lots to look at. Obviously, with Brazil, you do need to make sure you keep your belongings in sight, but don't take anything valuable down there. But in terms of a beach itself, it is beautiful there. It can be a bit crowded, so again, weekends you might find it's a bit too crazy for you. Weekdays a little bit better, a little bit more relaxed, but then also depends on the season. If you're there during like Carnival, wow, forget it. Like, you're going to be there with like a lot of other people. It'll feel like millions of people. New Year's Eve, again, there will literally be millions of people on the beach, the beaches through Rio there. So keep that in mind. But it really is a beautiful spot. The only other thing I would warn about is you can get some changeable weather there. I watched a video recently of a bit of an ocean front coming through, shall we say, of a big wind change, and everyone sort of had to jump up and off and run away from the beach. So just be mindful of the weather there. But you'll have people selling your stuff. You'll have, like I said, you can buy caipirinhas, you can buy food. It's just all happening. There's so much happening. But it is a great and exciting place to experience a beach. Now, further north in Brazil, I did want to talk about one of my favorite places in the world, and that is, it's a little island off the coast of Brazil, but it is just near the city of Bahia de Salvador, which is northern state in Brazil. Now, it's got a fantastic history there, and it's got a very Afro-Brazilian culture, which is really, really cool. Now, this little island's called Morro de Sao Paulo, and I'm saying it so that not like the locals would say, Morro, Morro de Sao Paulo, and not Sao Paulo the city, but it's spelt the same way. It's a very cute little island. I cried when I left it. It was just so beautiful, and the beaches there, they weren't incredible. I will preface with that. They weren't like the best beaches anywhere, but the island itself was awesome. So I did want to do a shout out to that, given that I was talking about Brazil anyway. So that is Morro de Sao Paulo off the coast of Bahia de Salvador. Now, that sort of wraps up my Americas component. I want to move across to Europe now. And let's go. There's a couple of places I haven't been to that I want to give shout outs to. And that was Sitges, which is 35 Ks from Barcelona. And obviously a very popular queer place to travel to, very queer friendly, but the beach there is apparently draped in rainbow flags and whatnot, so you can't go wrong is basically what I'll say about that. Now, beaches I have been to in Europe, I have been to the beaches in Barcelona, and I thought they were quite cool as well. Now, Nice was another one I want to talk about, which is south of France on the Côte d'Azur, the Azure coast, and it's the famously, it is pebbles. It's made of lots of heavy grey pebbles, so there's no sand in sight. And I've got to say, I was a little bit shocked. Not shocked at that. I was expecting that. But Europeans, for some of my friends in Europe, they love a pebble beach. And I'm like, why? They're like, because you don't have to deal with any of the sand. And I'm like, I've never had a problem with the sand myself, but I sort of understand where you're coming from. And sure, if you go to a pebble beach, you're not picking up any sand, but it is so uncomfortable, in my opinion. You can't lie on the pebbles, so you have to take some sort of seating device. So that's just my warning to you on that one. But yes, the beach in Nice was unique, shall we say. Just unique. We'll go with that. We'll leave it at that. Now, I've been to a couple of beaches in Italy, in the Amalfi Coast area, so Sorrento, Capri, and my ex-partner was from Capri, actually, and I've got to say that it was the tiniest beach I've ever seen, and it felt like It was about the size of the studio that I'm recording from now, which, let me tell you, is not very big. And it was just crowded with people who wanted the beach experience in Capri, which is just, yeah, a kind of, as an Australian, this is where the beach culture thing and the beaches is just a different thing. The beach in Sorrento in Italy, I mean, it was a beach club, so they build this sort of pier above the beach, and you have to pay to enter. You have to pay for a chair, you have to pay for a locker, you have to pay for everything, pay for an umbrella, and it's like, oh my goodness, you don't really get to enjoy it. So, yeah, this is similar in Capri, and I just thought, this isn't quite what I'd go for. I'd go there to stay at a resort and sit by the pool. That would be much more a vibe there. So that's my hot tip. But yeah, I think let's leave that there with Europe now. We'll take a quick break and I'll come back after this with more beach talk here on Now Boarding. And we're going to talk about beaches in Asia. 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

0: Joy. There are many pathways to parenting for rainbow families, but processes such as IVF, surrogacy, and donor conception can raise complex legal considerations. At Nichols Family Lawyers, we provide clear and compassionate advice to ensure that your pathway to parenthood is supported by strong legal foundations, minimising future complications, and safeguarding the best interests of your family. 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
1: 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I'm Stevie B, bringing you all the travel advice that you could ever dream of. And today I'm talking all things beaches. Yes, you love a beach. I love a beach. We love to relax on the beach. As I was speaking about just before the break, though, I was mentioning how in Europe there's quite a bit of popularity around pebbles on the beach as opposed to sand. Now, I did say I'm going to go to Asia and I am going to get there in a moment, but I forgot about a beach or a couple of beaches I wanted to mention in Europe, and that is in Greece particularly. So there's some famous dark sanded beaches there, the black sand because of the volcanic activity near the beaches there. So that's some of the Greek islands. Now, the one that I have been to was Paros. Now, I will say some of the beaches there were beautiful, really beautiful. And there was definitely a lot of activity in the bushes, shall we say, happening at one of them. Now, I didn't go down there myself. I will preface with that. But there's certainly plenty happening. And there's quite a Europe's very liberal. So there's quite a bit of nudity around some of the beaches there as well. So that is the island of Paros in Greece. Now, I want to mention a shout out to Elia Beach in Mykonos, which is apparently the gay Mecca beach of Mykonos. So if you're going to the Greek islands, make sure you check that one out or add it to your planning, because you probably won't be disappointed based on the pictures that I've seen. So that is one for you, Elia Beach, Mykonos. Now, the Greeks do beaches really well. I think that's another place where it's, well, what I found on the Greek islands was that it was generally pretty similar to Australia in terms of it's pretty, you're not getting harassed for to buy things. Certainly if you go away from the main strip or the main bit of town, you won't get harassed to buy things. So it's just a nice relaxed vibe. There was definitely a few sort of party setups on some of the beaches there, and the big DJ stands and everything, and you might not have the most relaxing experience depending on where you go, but the sand and the water was really nice. So I strongly recommend it. And I've got to say, like, there's something to be said about the Greek islands. Weather perfect in that sort of June, July time. It will get very busy in July and into August, so just be mindful about when you go. But I went in June, and I've got to say it was probably a good number of people there. It wasn't too crazy. So that's my hot tip for you. Literally, my hot tip is go in June, not when it's too hot in July and August. Now, I did want to get across to Asia. And let's talk about some of the more famous Asian beaches or beach destinations that we have heard of there. Now, Thailand, we've got Patong Beach, Pattaya Beach, Phi Phi Island, Koh Samui, all of the above. Now, I've been to a few of these, not all of them. I've got to say, like, the Thai beaches, as beautiful as they are, they come with the caveat of people trying to sell you stuff, and it's pretty constant, I would say. And I've also got to say I was a bit disappointed at how dirty some of them were. Now, I hope maybe they've cleaned them up since then, but Patong Beach particularly was fairly filthy, and just the crowd that it attracts just wasn't personally my vibe. So I will preface with that. I think it's a bit of a, it was a bit disappointing, really, to be honest. Now, not that I was expecting it to be incredible, but I think it disappointed me even more than I was expecting. Now, from Phuket and from Patong, you can get a cruise out to the island. So, Phi Phi Island as an example, and Maya Beach, which was the beach used in the movie The Beach. With Leonardo DiCaprio. He's not there anymore, sadly. But it is really beautiful, but very crowded. But they closed it down for some period, I think, around COVID, and I believe they've cleaned it up, but I'm not sure about that. But it was definitely very crowded, and there was just a lot of boat tours taking people through there. And to me, that just feels like a bit of an invasion of the environment. PP Island itself, nice beach, a little bit dirtier than I expected as well. But it's really beautiful to look at. But going in the water, you find bits of trash and, yeah, a little bit disappointing is the bottom line there. You really have high expectations because the postcards make it look so amazing. But, yeah, you have to be mindful that it's not necessarily going to meet the postcard standard. Now, another one that I haven't been to is the Philippines. So we're talking Boracay. El Nido, I always am told, is really good. So Boracay, I believe, was closed down for about 6 months for them to clean it up. I think it's a lot better now than it used to be. So that is one in the Philippines if you're keen to go. I have had my dear friend Shani was on an episode earlier in the year. She and her now wife, they went on the honeymoon to the Philippines. And from a queer-friendly perspective, you can listen back to that episode. I think it's second or third episode of the year on the podcast list on via the website joy.org.au/nowboarding. Now, she spoke about how they were actually, whilst it's not known as a queer-friendly place necessarily, they kind of were still quite open to my friend Shani and her wife being there, and they're sort of like, if you don't say anything, they won't bother you, but they will know what's going on as well. So you can kind of count it as a relatively queer friendly place. So that is the Philippines. Now, one last one I wanted to talk about is none other than Bali. Now, I've got to say, I was a little bit shocked at the state of the beaches when I went there. I thought it was a beach destination and had been sold as that. But to me, those beaches got nothing on Australia. Nothing. There are some that are really quite nice, but from the main touristy bits, you really need to go far and wide to find where the nice beaches are in Bali. So that is one, I think, you've got to do your research there. Personally, I wouldn't be going to Bali for a beach-only holiday. I'd go to stay in a villa, to sit by the pool, to get lots of massages, to get a massage on the beach, yes, really cheaply, very nice, that's cool. You get that nice ocean breeze and all that. But, yeah, you're definitely going to get sold a lot of stuff. There's some parts when I first went, I stayed in Canggu, and the beach was disgusting. It really was. But you can go, like, in terms of rubbish and things like that, but you can go to the bars there and have really nice, you know, sunset drinks and all that. It's very lovely. Lots of other lovely parts and elements of Bali. But I think just keep in mind that it's, you know, it's a bit trashy. It's a little bit trashy. Anyways, that is about enough beach talk, I think, for one day. If you're not inspired to go to the beach by now, I don't think you ever will be. But I did want to do one last shout out to Hawaii, Waikiki Beach and the North Shore beaches there. Sorry, I completely forgot that. I just looked down at my list and I was like, oh, Hawaii, such great beaches. So that is another hot tip for you, beaches in Hawaii. Yes. Now, that's it for Now Boarding today. I hope you are having a wonderful day. I hope you enjoyed the episode. If you want to catch any of the other episodes that have been on this year, you can do so through the website joy.org.au/nowboarding. I'm Stevie B. This has been wonderful spending my Saturday with you, or part of my Saturday with you. I actually have to go and catch a flight today, so I better go and do that. Now, I'll be back next Saturday, same time, 12 midday to 1 o'clock. Hope you travel well, travel safely, and we'll catch you next time. Bye.
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1: Oh, we are diving deep into the archives. Wednesday night from 10. There is-

You're here with Checkpoint, broadcasting live out of the Victorian Pride Centre here in St Kilda on traditional Kulin Nation's land. We're giving a one-up to diversity in gaming as we guide you through the most exciting industry in

0: about to hear your voice again.
1: I know, right? And how dare you say that about Sydney, as someone who used to live in Sydney.
0: Used to for a reason, I'm guessing.
1: Yeah, I like Melbourne weather more.
0: That's exactly, well, that's, yeah, that's a weird choice, but okay. I mean, Sydney's so humid though, right? And you made it here despite lining up for Pokemon cards all across the city.
1: Yeah.
0: Well done.
1: It was a long line. It was fun, but you know what? I made it in time. At least I wasn't late.
0: I mean, your commitment to the bit is astounding, and I really appreciate it. We've got a first-timer here in the studio. I've been writing for Checkpoint Gaming Online for a few months now. First time on radio, it's Shu.
2: Hey.
0: Hey.
2: Great to be here.
0: Great to have you here. Not your first time on radio, though, right? Not even your first time at Joy, right?
2: Oh, that's true. I've been in this exact studio, I think, twice before.
0: Wow.
2: An old hat by now.
0: Well, some other show. Some other bad show that we don't talk about, I'm guessing.
2: Definitely.
0: Yeah, good. Yeah, the Checkpoint's the best. Great to have you here on air with us here today. Welcome to the show. We're going to talk about a fun topic because this year we've seen in particular there's so much buzz around video game adaptations. We're seeing announcements about castings in big TV shows and big movies. You know, HBO's getting around it. We've seen lots of drama around God of War recently with Amazon and the recasting there, but it just feels like TV and movie adaptations are huge at the moment, right, Jared?
3: Absolutely. Like, we're getting in this weird renaissance when it comes to, like, adaptations. Like, oh, 20 years ago, imagine hearing, oh, they're going to make a new Resident Evil movie, and the first response would be, ugh, again?
0: No, thank you.
3: No, but now it's like, hell yes, I'm excited to actually go to the theatre now and see video game adaptations.
0: That's the big shift, right, Ariel? They're actually good now. They weren't good before.
1: Yeah, and I think it has something to do, personal theory, might be because the audience has grown older. They now have adult money, so it means whenever there's, you know, a movie, like a movie based on a game that they, you know, grew up with, or a TV show based on a game that they played with in the yesteryears, there's going to be excitement for it.
0: Tell me more about this adult money, because I don't seem to have any still, and it's a problem for me.
3: Where do we get that?
0: Tell me more.
1: I would love to, but, you know, I spent all my adult money on Pokemon cards.
0: That is true. You are broke. Anyway, it's going to be a fun show. Can't wait to talk about it. Get in touch with us today. We'd love to hear what you've been playing and what your favorite TV and movie video game adaptations are. Hit us up by emailing checkpoint@joy.org.au. You can also hit us up on social media, Checkpoint Gaming on Facebook, and we are at CheckpointAU on Instagram, TikTok, Blue Sky, and Twitter. And with that, let's get stuck into the show. Fiddling with joysticks and smashing the D-pad.
4: Tell us, have you been playing with yourself?
0: Oh yeah, we certainly have. And Jared, I do want to start with you because you did go to Sydney recently, courtesy of Square Enix and Bandai Namco, to check out some games. You played the third part of Final Fantasy VII Remake.
3: Absolutely, yeah.
0: Oh my god, like, huge.
3: I was excited coming into it, and then when I left, I was like, I need this in my body, I need this in my blood right now.
0: Oh, that game's 8 months away, and you got your hands on it. Okay, tell me all about it.
3: So I got an hour with Final Fantasy VII Revelations, the third part in the remake trilogy, which already is like a fantastic set of games, but like this third part takes everything to a whole new level. It expands the scope of exploration. It knows the shortcomings of Rebirth, so it's like doing stuff to make exploring the world and doing side quests interesting. And also, get to play as Sid and Vincent now, my two daddies.
0: Oh.
3: Amazing.
0: I had a baby and it was Jared. Mm. Hooray.
3: I wish. No, but like everything about it is so good and it just looked phenomenal. Like one of the first notes I took was I can really see every single pore, every single hair, every like tiny little detail on these characters' skins, and it looked just, took my breath away.
0: Wow. And, you know, this is obviously a trilogy that's been, you know, growing, and we saw the first game was great, and then the second game really expanded the open world side of things. What does the third one do? Does it go, like, another step further, or is it just more of the same but better? Like, what's the vibe?
3: It's definitely going one step further. So you've got these tools called Marco tools that allow you to, like, interact with the world a little bit more than just simply exploring. You've got, like, permanent access to your Chocobo, then you got the high wind so you can soar across the skies. But it is really just doing everything but better. Like again, Sid and Vincent like were so fun to control and just had this like really intricate tool set with them with how they moved, and they had follow-ups that like weren't present in the original game.
0: Yep.
3: So like every character's moveset has been tampered with a little bit. And also like the fit system, which is like a class light

0: mechanic was so fun to play around with and find out who works best as what and how do I maximize my damage value.
1: Excellent. Well, I mean, yeah, people are really hyped for this game. You know, we saw it was the big sort of mic drop moments in a couple of recent shows. And, you know, it's the end of a big trilogy that people are loving. So you can read Jared's full thoughts of 507 Revelation on checkpointgaming.net. Very cool indeed. Ariel.
2: Hello.
1: Even living your plant mum fantasy, I understand.
2: Yes, Tiny Eden has been one of the best games I've played so far this year. What surprised me, first impressions, it's like it's one of the very few first-person games where I don't get motion sick. And I'm someone who gets motion sick with Pokemon Pocopia or Minecraft after like 20 minutes. This one, it was like a huge time sink. I put in so much hours into it. It was really fun.
1: So tell me about it. So you're literally you're just like, you're in a house and you're looking after plants and you're growing them and you're getting seeds, like going shopping. Like, what's the actual thing you do in this game?
2: So the basic plot of Tiny Eden is basically you live in this futuristic city where plants are, to my understanding, are like non-existent. And you play as this scientist who now lives in your friend's apartment because your funding for plant research has been stripped away. So you're just going to do your own research at your friend's place. And from there, you're just planting, you know, basic fruits and vegetables, cooking them, making meals, delivering orders to random people, and, you know, just finding ways to bring back plant life, I guess, in this place where you really can't go outside. Like, it's really sad. You can't leave the building for some reason.
1: Oh, so it's giving lockdown.
2: Yeah, it's giving lockdown. Yeah,
0: lockdown dystopia.
1: Right.
2: So lockdown that there's barely any humans.
1: But at least there's plants.
2: There's plants.
1: Which some would argue are better than humans.
2: Mm. Yeah.
1: Now, Ariel, you love a cozy game, I know. How does this rank for you? Do you enjoy it? Is it a good game?
2: It is a good game. When the game properly released, we had to start over. So I'm doing all that all over again and I'm still having fun.
1: It's quite long, you said, right? There's a lot to it.
2: It's quite long. It's a slow burn, but if you have the time, definitely do it. Do not speed run this game because it will drive you insane.
1: Nice. A slow run instead. Tiny Eden. You can read Ariel's thoughts on that one on checkpointgaming.net as well. Shu, bit less of a cozy time, I understand, with the game you reviewed recently. Serious Sam Shadowverse. Tell me, what is this game?
3: So it is another entry into the Serious Sam IP. This time it's developed by Behavior Interactive and it is a 1-5 player co-op roguelite first person shooter.
1: Lots of things.
3: That's a lot of things.
1: Already.
3: It wasn't my favorite game. It definitely wasn't a cozy time, which I wouldn't expect from a Serious Sam game anyway. But just the roguelite nature of it, that repetitive, continuously doing runs, going through these different levels, wiping out hordes of aliens. There's just not much diversity in the type of alien.
1: Right.
3: And Serious Sam is obviously like known for its amazing weapon selection. You get these big, really funny, over-the-top guns, which is all well and good, but you don't unlock them for ages. And I played it with a few other friends and some of them dropped away much faster than I did.
1: Oh, wow.
3: Just because we weren't getting access to those fun weapons yet.
1: Which is so tough, right? Because the whole thing with a roguelite or a roguelike or any of those is that you want that just one more run kind of feeling, that satisfaction of like, oh, I failed, but I'm going to try again because it's so satisfying. But it sounds like this is not the case.
3: That's such a good summary. Yeah, that incentive to do another run immediately is just not there.
1: Yeah, so it fails immediately as a genre. But is it still fun? Like Serious Sam's like a silly and over the top and violent. Like, if you like Serious Sam, are you going to at least get some enjoyment out of this?
3: I think you'll get some enjoyment, but it just from having a look online and being exposed to what other people have been saying, a lot of the really diehard Serious Sam fans have been more brutal than
1: right.
3: Me.
1: Oh, they're even more judgmental. Yeah. Wow.
3: Yes.
1: Well, that's a shame. But look, if you do want to read more about Serious Sam Shadowverse, you can check out Shu's review on checkpointgaming.net. Another big review embargo lifted just last night. One of the biggest anticipated sequels of the year, Control Resonant. Seriously, I mean, Remedy, for my money, one of the best game studios out there.
0: Absolutely.
1: They make weird stuff. They make funny stuff. They make dark, horrific stuff. They just... They're so twisted, complimentary. Like, I just love them so much. Control Resonant is the sequel to 2019's Control. It's part of this Remedy connected universe, which includes Alan Wake. It's a really cool sequel. In this one, you're actually playing not as Jesse, who you played as in the first game. She's in the game, but you don't play as her. The protagonist of this one is her brother, Dylan, who awakes from a coma after being involved in all the testing and stuff that's happening at the Federal Bureau of Control. So, what is really cool about this, though, for Remedy is that this is their first real crack at, like, an open-world kind of experience. Mm. So it's not just inside one location like the oldest house, like Control was. This one, you are let loose in the streets of New York. And there's all these different areas and districts, and each one is filled with things to do. So not only do you have your main quest that is driving you forward, like there's these giant, they're residents, they're these giant weird bosses that have crazy abilities, and you have to take them down to get more powers. At the same time, there's this main quest where you're trying to figure out what the hell's gone on, because all of the hiss and all these other creepy crawlies and creatures have escaped from the oldest house and are now throughout the entire city instead. But what's cool about it, though, is there's a lot of side content too. So, for example, you'll find a dog on a rooftop who needs a toy. Bit weird, but okay, we'll figure it out. I won't spoil what happens. Maybe there's a taxi that pulls up and it's sort of ushering you to step inside despite there being no driver, and that might take you somewhere. Perhaps there's some experiments going on and you've got to try and figure out how to place certain things in a room to make sure the experiment can work successfully so you can unlock an upgrade. Everything is not what it seems in this universe. You know, this is a world where, if you haven't played Control, basically items are kind of like possessed. they kind of have a life of their own.
0: I forget what they're called, like, in the game, but items have, like, sort of weird otherworldly properties, and, like, that if they are inhabited in a space long enough, that energy can expand and grow.
1: Yeah. So this is a strange, strange world where things go wrong and people are in danger, and you're the only one that's kind of there with your powers to figure it out. It is a melee action game. The first Control was a third-person shooter kind of vibe, so this one actually is more hand-to-hand combat. You have this weapon called the Aberrant, which is like, it can be a whip or like a crowbar. It kind of morphs into different things as you're using it, so you can smack the enemies around. The combat's really satisfying and crunchy. The world building is really cool. The characters are great. I can't say enough positive things about it, so I will tell you to go to checkpointgaming.net. It's on our front page at the moment. Austin did our review and gave it a perfect 10 out of 10. Our first 10 of the year on Checkpoint Gaming. So if you're curious about Control Resonant, head to checkpointgaming.net, read Austin's review, but this one gets a massive stamp of recommendation from me too. It is just so much bloody fun. We've got more gaming goodness coming at you right here on Checkpoint on Joy, broadcasting nationwide across the Community Radio Network.
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1: Yeah, head to the website right now. It's been a big movie week. You can read Ariel's take on Coyote versus Acme and my review of Forgotten Island, plus another review of Heart of the Beast, which comes out next week. Brad Pitt and a dog in the wilderness. You can't go wrong. Elliot also reviewed the new Resident Evil movie. If you're there for the game stuff, fair enough. Check out how Dune Awakening lets you explore Arrakis solo on consoles, and also check out Edie's take on Fire Emblem Fortune's Weave, the big review of the week from Nintendo. A lot of buzz around that one. All that more on checkpointgaming.net. The games industry constantly evolving and exciting new things around every corner. It can be hard to keep up.
6: That's why Checkpoint is here with all the biggest gaming details of the week and the stories that matter to you. It's time for the news.
1: Yeah, time to get stuck into the big stories of the week. And we'll start off with a bit of a local one. PAX is 3 weeks away now.
0: Oh, so close.
1: That is horrifying. I won't personally be there for it, so I'm not horrified myself, but I'm horrified for you all going. They've released their sort of list of big attendees for the show floor, which is always curious to see, you know, which big games are going to be there. We know there's always a really strong indie section. We know there's always a really strong tabletop section as well. So many cool panels. Lots of really cool stuff to do, which is still the case, but these are kind of like the big AAA games that are going to be there that people are going to line up for, and a lot of people place value on their PAX ticket based on the kinds of big games that are going to be there. So this year we're going to have, confirmed so far, Sega, Activision and Square Enix are kind of the big ones, I guess you would say. Sega is going to be bringing four games to PAX Oz, including Total War, Warhammer 40K, Stranger Than Heaven, which launches in January next year, so that's a bit of an early hands-on, Alien Isolation 2, which is super cool. I got to play it at Summer Game Fest, and it is very, very spooky. No release date for that one yet, so that's a pretty cool early play of that. And then Persona 4 Revival, which comes out mid-next year too. Activision's going to have Call of Duty Modern Warfare 4 playable there about 2 weeks before it launches on October 23rd. And Square Enix is going to be showcasing Final Fantasy 14 Online and the game Jared just played, Final Fantasy 7 Revelation, coming out April next year. So that's pretty cool. They're going to have Final Fantasy 7 there as well.
0: I will be lining up again.
1: You will. Is it playable or not playable? Do they say if it's playable there? I don't know.
0: I don't know. I imagine because they've also got some of the... They got the English localizer and the director for Final Fantasy 14 Online.
1: Right.
0: And they said they were going to do like a bit of an announcement during their panel.
1: Cool.
2: I read the press release. They said it's a showcase. I don't know what that means.
1: It's always showcase. Yeah, showcasing a game to me is like, maybe they'll do that thing where they have like a little room and you can line up and then you watch like a 20-minute like hands-on or something, or like a deep dive or whatever. That might make a bit more sense. It's a hard game to have as a demo on a show floor. Because it can't be longer than 10, 15 minutes or people get pissed off for waiting too long. But if it's not that long, it's a Final Fantasy game. How much can you really get?
0: If I'm not there for 30 minutes, what am I playing for?
1: Minimum 30, right?
2: But they're there for 3 days, so you might, so 30 minutes plus an hour. I'll be there
0: for 3 days.
2: An hour waiting in line isn't that bad.
3: Line simulator.
1: Yeah. Ubisoft will be there showing Rainbow Six Siege, the finals of the APL Oceania. And Assassin's Creed's going to have a sea shanty sing-along. It's called the Just Dance Dancers will be there too. The Just Dance crew is always there. How do we feel about this year? Do we feel like this is a good mix for PAX?
0: I think it's a stacked year.
1: Oh, yeah?
0: Like Alien Isolation 2, Persona 4, Revival, Final Fantasy, Call of Duty. Those are pretty big, big titles.
2: Yeah, my partner's coming to PAX for the first time. I think it's the first time for a while, and mainly because of Warhammer, and he's asking me to literally save him a spot in line just so he can be the first to play it on when he attends. And I'm like, okay, I'll try my best.
1: Well, are you sure? You reckon this is a good spread?
3: Yeah, and look, to be honest, I don't usually go to PAX for the AAA games. I go for the indie showcase, and I'm really excited to see some of the progress that some of those games have made between now and last year, and and discover some new ones as well.
1: Yeah, definitely. I mean, the indies are always such a highlight of PAX, and we're going to have some great indies coming on the show, even from the indie showcase in the weeks leading up to PAX. It's going to be a jam-packed few weeks. And of course, the big exhibit not listed here is Checkpoint. We're going to be there.
0: Yeah!
1: we've got a booth as part of PAX Together, so we'll be up there. You can come and you can grab a pin from us. You can hang out. You can enter a competition to win some cool prizes, and you can meet the team at PAX. So definitely come and say hi to us. Maybe in between lining up for these big giant games, you can come and say hello. But definitely cool to see some support from the big publishers at PAX again this year. The big news this week, though, really came from Steam. We knew they were releasing the Steam Frame at some point soon. That's their new VR headset standalone to compete with the MetaQuest 3. It's available now. They did that thing that Steam do where they opened up pre-orders and said you can jump in line and, you can purchase and get one. And reviews have dropped from some of the overseas outlets who got to play with one. And I guess the big one people wanted to know about the Steam Frame was how much is it going to cost? Well, that was, of course, revealed too. There are two models. The 256-gigabyte model, which costs $1,609 AUD.
0: Jesus.
1: And the 1-terabyte model, cheeky $1,969.
0: Nice.
1: Nice. neither comes with a power supply, though. If you want one of those, it'll cost an extra $49. But that's a lot. I mean, the MetaQuest 3, it was $600-700-ish when it came out. Now I think they've increased their prices due to the chip shortage, and it's closer to the $900 mark to buy a MetaQuest 3 brand new. So this is still, double that, basically. How do you feel about that for a VR headset? It is standalone, so it runs by itself. You don't need to plug it into a PC, and it can run stuff like Half-Life Alyx, which is included with the cost of the actual device. But yeah, what's the vibe?
2: I'm just shocked that even VR headsets are affected by the rampocalypse due to AI. I'm just like, really? The goggles? And these are goggles. I get it, standalone. It's you don't need to plug it to the computer, but I'm just like, really? Those two? It's like almost if I were you, just spend an extra $1,000 and get the freaking Apple glasses, whatever it was called.
0: It's also, is it the same price as the Steam Machine?
3: Yeah.
1: Yeah.
0: That's insane. And it doesn't even come with a power supply.
1: Wow.
0: That's egregious.
1: Yeah.
3: They do say that you can use any old USB-C charger, though.
2: Yeah,
3: no. it's
2: specific though. It needs to have a certain wattage.
1: Yeah, strong one, I guess. Yeah, like 2 point whatever. But I mean,
0: if I'm paying $16,000, I want a power supply.
1: Well, $1,600. Sorry, yeah, you're buying the wrong one.
0: Yeah.
1: But yeah, look, I think to be honest with you, I think this is cheaper than I was anticipating because of the cost of the Steam Machine being what it was, and because it's a standalone headset that's got much better insides than the Meta Quest 3, which has been out for several years now. Meta Quest 3 is like 4 years old, I think, thereabouts, maybe three. So the idea of a newer model that's, you know, better insides, can run Half-Life Alyx, which previously was a game that really had to be a PC VR title plugged in to play because it was so intense. So if they're saying it can run Alyx, I'm sure they've optimized the F out of Half-Life Alyx to make sure it would run well on this. But if you already have a big library of Steam games that are VR capable, or you just want to play it, you know, with a screen strapped to your face instead, which people are saying is a great use case for this too, I don't think it's actually as expensive as I thought it was going to be. I thought they were going to charge over $2,000 for the basic model, actually. Because, you know, VR headsets that normally are fantastic, like the HTC ones that get plugged into a computer, they cost $2,000 or $3,000. And you need to buy a gaming PC on top of that to run the VR on the gaming PC. So normally, grand scheme, right? To play high-end PC VR, you need to spend $6,000-$7,000. So the fact that you could do a version of that for $1,600 actually doesn't sound that bad.
3: So you're going to buy one, Luke?
1: No.
2: Don't have adult money?
1: Yeah. I don't have this extra grand that you're talking about, Ariel, for the Apple Vision. Yeah, no,
0: For those with adult money, they'll probably
1: those with adult money will buy it. No, I still think it's a lot, and I do have a Meta Quest 3 already. So for me, the idea of having like a second standalone VR headset, that feels crazy to me. I say as I have a Steam Machine and Xbox ROG Alix and a Switch 2. So I'm a bad use case. But no, I don't see the value of spending that much on a standalone headset. I think for me, $1,200 would have been a consideration, maybe.
0: Yeah.
1: But $1,700 is poor.
0: It's a lot.
1: That's tough. That's real tough. But we'll see how it goes. I'm very curious to see if it will have stock issues like the previous one did. That's for sure. Anyway, moving on from the Steam Machine, though, let's talk about the BlizzCon stuff real quick, because I don't have big opinions on it. Diablo 5 was announced at BlizzCon this week. It's coming in 2029. Get ready, I guess. Yeah, Diablo 4 is still popping off. They just had their last big expansion a few months ago that was pretty fun. I guess that means that we can expect the Diablo 4 stuff to wrap up by about then.
0: Yeah,
1: fans are annoyed, though, aren't they?
0: I think they're doing one last expansion.
1: Right.
0: And then it's going to completely wrap up as they focus development on Diablo 5. I feel like, when did Diablo 4 come out?
1: 6 years ago. No, sorry, 2023. So it's going to be 6 years after Diablo 4, we're going to get Diablo 5. And I think that Diablo 4 promised a 10-year roadmap.
0: Yeah.
1: And that's, I think, what fans are saying. They're like, hang on a second, you promised us a 10-year roadmap and you've already announced a sequel coming. Does that mean they're going to drop Diablo 4 support for Diablo 5 at that point? Like, are they going to run them both together? What's the plan there?
0: Yeah, it's a bit concerning. It's also just a bit sad because I have a lot of friends who love Diablo 4, but like, you know, if this is going to get that Destiny 2 treatment of just like, oh, we're just going to stop, like, support development after this for, like, in the inevitable future. Like, where does that leave them in the meantime waiting for Diablo 5?
1: Yeah, it's a weird one. I always struggle when you have, like, these games that kind of, they release and they run as a games as a service kind of vibe, right? But then they have these sequels and it sort of goes, well, then what happens to the other game as a service with this built-in community and fans and players and all these evolutions? All I can hope is they continue supporting both. But hey, I love Diablo. I want more Diablo. I'll play Diablo 5, but it's a few years away at least, you know, 3 years till it comes out. But interesting to announce it now, though. You know, such a long runway, too. Like, Diablo 5 probably won't be releasing on this generation of consoles, even. You know, it'll be on the PS6.
0: PS7.
1: And the Xbox Series.
2: Get that hype train going, you know?
0: Yeah.
1: But don't worry, because we can always play World of Warcraft forever, and that is a threat and a game title at the same time. It's launching on November 4th, and it is called World of Warcraft Forever. There's a beta already kicked off. Holly Longdale, who's the EP of World of Warcraft, called it like a classic plus when they talked about it on stage. They called it your new permanent home and said it never ends. Again, a threat. They said this is another way to play WoW that is friendly, familiar, and new, and will live alongside modern and classic. She said the world is the main character. Instead of being one big heroic story, you carve your own path. And they said there's no rush here. It's the journey that counts, not the destination. Again, please play this game forever. There'll be new zones, new dungeons, new raids, new skills, new talents, and over 1,000 new quests. It's interesting that they're doing this again, kind of. Yeah. Like, I'm getting confused. I don't play World of Warcraft anymore. I played it back when it came out 20 years ago. I'm super old. And now World of Warcraft Forever is coming, but they've already had World of Warcraft Classic. I'm confused by the differences here.
0: So I think this is like a continuation of Classic, but it's more, it's intended for the community to build a story rather than the story being what the character and their like team go through. Okay. I don't quite understand why we're doing this. It is very much a threat being called your new permanent home. I don't want to go back to World of Warcraft. I escaped that once. I will not go back.
1: And they say here players will level up to 60 and stay at 60 indefinitely. So they don't want people to race ahead and leave our accomplishments, gear, and friends behind, said Longdale. But there'll be content updates with new stuff. But I guess, I don't know. I tell you what, though, I have people that play WoW in my life, and they're excited. So I take what they say, and I'm like, okay, I'm happy for you. But it comes out on November 4th, and I guess then we can check it out ourselves and see really what forever in World of Warcraft possibly means. I thought it already went forever, but this will be another one. We've got more gaming goodness coming at you right here on Checkpoint on Joy, broadcasting nationwide across the Community Radio Network.
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1: Here on Checkpoint on Joy, talking all things video games with Luke, Jared, Ariel, and Shu. We're going through the big gaming news of the week, and interesting story come out about Xbox. Seems to happen a lot lately. But this one, of course, there's been some changes recently in terms of how Game Pass works and the cost of it, and a lot of stuff around whether it's actually working, whether it's good for the industry, whether Xbox is really making money on it, or whether it's coming at a bit of a loss. A big move happened where they said we're no longer offering Call of Duty as a day one Game Pass title. So this year's Call of Duty will not be part of Game Pass, at least not straight away. It'll probably get added, you know, 9 months down the track, I would say. However, some leaks and rumors this week have come out saying that apparently in Xbox Game Pass next year, they'll be removing the day one titles from the service entirely, which means Xbox titles such as Gears, Forza, Fable, and so on will no longer be a day one title. Instead, they will fall under a different category. And again, this kind of comes under the same umbrella of like, hey, they're not making money off Game Pass, so they want to make money off the games individually instead. It was just a rumor. However, Xbox did address it, but they said, we regularly test different Game Pass offerings and look at what works best for players in different markets. We don't have any changes to announce today or plans that have been finalized. There are no changes to previously announced games coming to Game Pass Ultimate on day one. That statement to me, no changes to announce today and plans haven't been finalized, that kind of makes me think these rumors might have some weight to them and they're actually happening, right? That makes sense.
11: Yeah.
2: It like, could happen, but it's like maybe it's remove asterisk.
11: It's like, yes, we're thinking about it. We're not going to do it yet, but we're thinking about it. We're just going to tinker it.
3: Definitely.
1: And they did say that they're not going to change any games that have previously been announced as a day one title, right? So, for example, Fable coming in February. They've already said it's day one Game Pass. They're not going to go back and say, actually, it's not day one Game Pass, because that's going to piss off their core fan base and Xbox Game Pass subscribers, right? But it might mean that games that are announced like next year at the Xbox game showcases and stuff, maybe they won't be day one Game Pass. Maybe they'll start this rollout where as of the back half of 2027, we're not going to see these day one titles. And that might mean they reduce the cost of Game Pass as well. Well, I mean, I think they would have to.
11: You would have to because people are not going to be spending, I don't know how much it costs now for like a 3 month subscription, but you're not going to be paying that much price if you know the big titles that you're getting it for aren't going to be included.
1: I think it's around $25 reduce a month at the moment for Ultimate, which is a lot. It's cheaper than it was though. It was like $35 I think before Sharma came in and slashed the price. Thank God, what a wonderful person she must be doing that for us. That's
11: Angel.
1: That's sarcasm, by the way. CEOs are evil. I think for me, I love day one games. It is the main reason I have Game Pass. And if day one games are not going to be on Game Pass,
11: why would I have Game Pass?
1: Immediately, I'm not interested anymore. Yeah. Like, I'm just like, well, I don't want to pay for that.
3: I wonder how many people will cancel their subscriptions. Like, it doesn't seem worth it. Even if they do drop the price, you're not going to stick around, Luke. And
1: no.
3: I'm sure lots of people won't as well.
1: I mean, they'll follow me in droves, Shu. They always do. Luke didn't do it.
3: They're listening to this right now, aren't they? Yeah.
1: But I just think, like, for me, it's an easy value proposition to have Game Pass because I'm not buying the games on day one. Instead, I get to play them on Game Pass. So I can justify the cost in my head because I'm like, 4 months of Game Pass is the cost of one new release game, but I'm probably going to play a handful of new release games in that time. So it maths out, the maths. To remove day one games, though, straight away, it's like, well, I don't see the value anymore, right? Because I'm getting games that have already been out for a while. Maybe they're already on sale. Maybe I already own them on a Steam sale that I haven't used for years. Like, it just feels like a weird choice.
11: It changes the entire value proposition of the service.
1: 100%.
11: Yeah.
1: Call of Duty is one thing. We start doing it to the other Xbox stuff. I'm super dubious. But we all have Animal Crossing, right?
2: Yep.
1: In general, we love it. We love those kind of games.
2: Yep.
1: Ariel, you strike me as an Animal Crossing kind of gal.
2: Yeah, I played it a lot during the pandemic. I ended up dominating the Nookazon market.
1: I'm sorry, what?
2: The Nookazon market.
1: We're going to take that offline. I don't know what that is. But in exciting news, Little Big Planet developer Media Molecule is apparently working on a social sim game similar to Animal Crossing, and it may release next year. This is based on a new report saying that Media Molecule has been tinkering away on its next game for quite a while. Apparently, it's going to be like Animal Crossing and Harvest Moon, utilizing social simulation elements that those games are known for. We don't know much else at the moment other than it's coming, hopefully, in 2027, should it all go as planned. This is interesting. I guess, I mean, Media Molecule are very talented game designers. I mean, the Little Big Planet was a wonderful game to muck around with back in the day. They then, of course, ended up making Dreams a few years ago, a game where you could make anything you want, basically. And people have built entire amazing experiences within Dreams, which blows my mind. I couldn't do it, but good on them for making stuff like that, that is so, you know, making game dev stuff accessible to the wider community in that way. I'm curious on them taking on Animal Crossing and Stardew Valley. I think that is a really good fit with their brand and what they do.
2: I'm just wondering how they're going to stand out, because I've played a bunch of cozy games and they're pretty much they try to stand out, but at the same time, it feels the same. I'm like playing the same game, but a different coat of paint or a different story or something. So
1: it's just a bunch of little sack boys running around making friends with each other.
2: If it was sack boy befriending other sack boys, I'm like, okay, that's something.
1: Yeah,
2: that's
1: you're on board then. That's it. We've cracked it. That's all it takes.
11: No, I get exactly what you mean.
2: Let's be real. It's not going to be that because it doesn't say Little Big Planet New Horizons or something, you know?
1: Well, we don't know what it's going to be. But I mean, yeah, I'm curious too. Those games are quite hit and miss for me. And I think as soon as you say it's like Animal Crossing, people immediately go, oh, like that was a huge hit. You know, it's like it's a global phenomenon a few years ago. So anyone saying they're trying to be like Animal Crossing has a certain expectation that comes along with it.
2: Bold promises.
1: Mm. It is a bold promise. You're
11: I wonder
1: right.
11: how you're going to dominate the market this time, Ariel.
2: We'll see how the multiplayer works.
1: Curious though, very curious. Especially if it's coming next year to not have heard about it yet. But I mean, Dreams was a few years ago, so they must be cooking up something interesting and they're a really cool developer. So let's see what happens there. Ariel, new story that you picked up. Bill Skarsgård is going to be playing Pheasant's main character.
2: Yes.
1: You're a Skarsgård lover, of course, from It. He is It, not It.
2: He plays Pennywise.
1: Yep. He's Pennywise, that's right. I forgot that Pennywise had a name and it wasn't just called It for a second there. I'm a bad horror guy. This is cool, though. I mean, Pheasant was in the news over the last couple of weeks because now it's a full Xbox title, no longer a PlayStation title. I mean, Skarsgård's a cool actor, and we know that, you know, Kojima often puts a main big actor into his games to generate some headlines. And, exciting.
2: Yeah, I've seen the promo art or cover art for it, and it looks pretty exciting. He's gonna be the character that we're going to be playing, so it'll be interesting to see what happens in the game. I don't think they've shown much of gameplay footage with Skarsgård on screen yet because it's still being worked on, but yeah, it's exciting. It'll be interesting to see, especially due to the changes going on with the publications and stuff with Xbox and PlayStation.
1: Yeah,
11: I've always wanted to be in a Skarsgård, so this will achieve that fantasy.
1: Oh my god, you couldn't see me shake my head on. There's no cameras in here, but oh my god, Jack.
11: Luke just said he's disappointed in me.
1: I'm so disappointed and also thrilled. In other news, we talked last week about the big Australian news around Steam's age verification and the need to use a credit card to prove that you are over 18 years old, even if you have a Steam account that is over 18 years old like I do. However, the same thing's now happening in a different way, potentially over in Europe. This new act called the EU Kids Act has been presented before Parliament, and if passed, will have an impact on gamers of all ages accessing certain kinds of games. So, you know, this is another government act which is meant to save kids from being harmed online and to keep them from seeing things they shouldn't be seeing as kids or accessing gambling and stuff like that. But it will introduce age limits for accessing online platforms, including social media sites, AI tools, and even gaming platforms. And I think the gaming platforms piece of it is always where it gets kind of interesting. So essentially, you know, age verification requirements will extend to services like online games that are risky to minors, but apparently will not have an impact on educational online services. So TLDR, you might need to prove that you're over a certain age to play games like Fortnite, for example, which a lot of kids play, or even like Roblox and stuff like that. Ariel, what's your take on that?
2: When I was reading the story, there apparently Epic CEO Tim Sweeney was like, this is going to be terrible for the next generation because apparently Roblox and Fortnite is basically the new Treehouse. Let me tell you something. Club Penguin was a Treehouse and that was family friendly safe. Yes, I'm going to bring Club Penguin back again on
1: Joy. I always expect you to.
2: But there's a reason why. Club Penguin designed itself to make sure that it is safe for kids, and it was praised for that. Meanwhile, I've been seeing reports over and over about Roblox in like different countries causing problems and stuff that I don't think might be safe to say on the show for the time being. But he's saying that, you know, Roblox is the treehouse of this generation. I'm just like, I see it, but at the same time, there are some questionable games on Roblox. Fortnite, maybe. I mean, Fortnite, it's just, you know, it's your shooter game. I don't see a problem with that. But yeah, that's my hot take,
3: and
2: at least.
3: Young people are going to find a way to circumvent these restrictions. And if the games aren't safe anyway, or that aren't being made safe, then that's a huge issue.
2: And that's another thing. Like, I remember reading about how Roblox is trying to, you know, have like game ratings to ensure that people and have accounts be like age locked to ensure that kids go to the right games. But it's basically people will circumvent that. And I'm just like, why? It's like you're trying to add on and add on to solve a problem when the solution is copy the Club Penguin model. God damn it.
1: It's funny, you know, I think it's hard because I'm biased being a gamer, right? And I obviously, as a kid, I played a lot of games and I understand the need for online safety. I think that's very important. And I think there are other ways to make games safer online than putting age limits on accounts.
11: That don't require us to input our biometric data.
1: Right. Yeah. And, you know, even like, and this, I don't want to put it like back on the parents, but like consoles have parental locks on them, dude. Like consoles have ways to turn off voice chat in games, right? So your kids cannot use voice or turn off chats or access certain content. Or like if your kid wants to play a game, you have to like push a button to approve like, oh yeah, you can play Resident Evil, Jimmy. It's fine. Like there's ways around it already, but obviously parents can't be everywhere or don't want to be everywhere looking after their kids, and so they have to add these extra government things in instead. It just becomes so murky for me.
11: We're also assuming that the boomers that want to pass this act know what constitutes a risky game or understands like what types of online services would be detrimental to kids. Because I feel like Roblox would just get away with it being like, oh, we're a cutesy Lego-esque game. We're not dangerous. We're not dangerous at all. And then, you know, every 5 seconds in the news, it's like, actually, Roblox is probably the most dangerous.
1: Yeah, there's a lot of gray areas, which makes me think maybe a blanket like this is helpful, you know, to block people. But then I go back and I'm like, but no, the kids should play games. Like, it's tough. Like, I sit on both sides. I think social media should have a limit because that is like brain rot central. Like, I literally lose brain cells every day doom scrolling as a 39-year-old. So they do, imagine though. Kids.
2: Yeah, like I remember like Twitter/X or TikTok. It's like 13-year-old, like 13s and over can make accounts. It's just that they don't check and you can just lie about your age. Like, I just put down I was my mom's age when I made my first social media accounts and changed it when I was of age. And they're like, are you sure you want to change your birthday? You can only change it once. And I'm like, yep, I'm sure. I'm now of age. I'm now allowed. You can now know how old I really am.
1: I think this age verification stuff globally is going to be a continuing issue and discussion for sure until they get it right, if they can get it right. We've got more gaming goodness coming at you, though, right here on Checkpoint on Joy.
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1: Yeah, let's get stuck into the games coming out the week starting Monday, September 21st. On September 22, we have Rivage coming to PC, PS5, and Xbox Series X and S. Rivage is an immersive sci-fi puzzle adventure set aboard the Ares space station trapped in a space phenomenon. Wake up as Miranda, forced to explore, solve intricate puzzles to unravel the fate of your missing crew.
11: Also on September 22nd, we have Dressmaker for PC. Become a dressmaker, choose fabric, cut out patterns, and sew them together to satisfy, or sabotage, townsfolk in this cozy crafting game inspired by real dressmaking. Dressmaker is a simulation game where every part of making a dress is under your control.
1: On September 24th, we have Nocturne coming to PC. The afterlife is now digital. Discover that eternal life comes with sacrifice in a genre-defying RPG with unique rhythm combat. Nocturne's rich narrative will leave you questioning what it means to be alive while you traverse a beautiful world that's falling apart around you.
11: We also have Control Resonant for PC, PlayStation 5, and Xbox Series X and S. Explore a warped Manhattan on the brink of paranormal annihilation in this thrilling action-adventure RPG. Unleash the extraordinary powers of Dylan Faden as he fights for his humanity and our survival against a reality-bending cosmic threat.
1: Also on September 24th, we have Silent Hill Townfall coming to PC and PS5. Returning to an island town to put things right, Simon Ordell descends into a world of tense evasion, explosive confrontations, and mind-bending puzzles that slowly surface the truth of Saint Amelia.
11: And lastly, we have Doggy Don't Care for PC. What does your dog get up to when you're not home? In this bona fide adventure, unleash adorable chaos, solve puzzles, and leave your mark, literally, as a mischievous pup on the loose.
1: And they're the games coming out the week starting Monday, September 21st. A pretty cool week. It mixes some big games and some really cool indies in there as well. I talked about Control Resonant at the top of the show, so I won't go into a lot of detail about that, but I will say again, check out Austin's review on checkpointgaming.net. It's a really stunning sequel. It's Remedy tackling open world mechanics and gameplay for the first time. It feels great to play. It is weird. It is wonderful. The characters are well acted and interesting, and I love Control Resonant, and it is a massive, massive game coming out next week. I can't wait for people, especially Remedy fans, to get their hands on this one. Shu, out of the other games on the list, though, which one catches your interest the most?
3: Ooh, Doggy Don't Care.
1: Yeah.
3: It looks like such a cute little indie title. You literally get to go around and pee on things. The trailer is cut together so well as well. I know that doesn't necessarily dictate what makes a good game or not, but it just looks like
1: it's so much hype going, yeah.
3: It looks so good. And as someone who wants their own dog, this may scratch that itch.
1: Might put you off too.
3: It could.
1: It's a very destructive pooch. Yeah, I mean, Don't Care looks amazing. This was part of the PAX Indie Showcase last year. You made in Australia, which we love. You know, we've had Rowan on the show talking about Doggy Don't Care. It's silly and like irreverent and just causing chaos. You're kind of running around just kind of smashing stuff up and just pissing everywhere and then unlocking achievements randomly for things, which I quite like. It's kind of like there's this bird that's like your best friend who's kind of egging you on and giving you tips on how to be destructive and what to do. And it's just very, very silly and a lot of fun. Very colourful. Yeah, it sounds great. How about you, Ariel? What else on this list is interesting?
2: I think Nocturne caught my attention. Mm. It's just a fun rhythm game, and there's going to be an RPG in it. I think it's going to be an interesting mix of two genres, especially since I caught a glimpse of that type of format in Deltarune. So I can't wait to see how that goes in a full-blown game.
1: It's a cool combo. I like the idea of like a story-driven RPG, but then the combat is all rhythm games. It's the kind of rhythm game like from the old like Guitar Hero type stuff where there's the track and notes are coming down to you and you hit the buttons at the right time. Jared, you played a demo of this one, right?
11: Yeah, I played a little bit of a demo for this. It's a 4-key rhythm game, so it's... I think my biggest complaint about the demo was the readability. When you come into rhythm games, like, being able to read the notes as a scrolling is very important. On the higher difficulties, it felt a little over-cluttered. You couldn't really adjust the scroll speed to your liking as much as I wanted. Other than that, like, it was really cool.
1: Yeah. How's the music? Because, I mean, this sounds dumb, but, like, the rhythm game, the music has to be good, right?
3: It's good. Absolutely.
1: It's good?
2: It's original music, isn't it?
11: Yeah.
1: What sort of tracks are they? Like, sort of, like, trancey or poppy or like, rocky?
11: Rocky. Like, the stuff you would expect in an RPG, like a rocky RPG.
1: Right, okay.
11: So it's, like, got a lot of, like, orchestral stuff, like some synth. It's, like, it's a good hodgepodge of different genres, but it's, like, largely stuff you would want to play if you're, like, at an arcade playing a rhythm game.
1: Cool. I do like the mix, and the art style is really cool as well. It's kind of that cool pixel art sort of stuff. And I think I'm always curious with a game that's meshing genres like this. It's like, I hope that both of the genres it's covering are good.
11: Yeah.
1: You know what I mean? Like, it's not like a really bad RPG just happens to have good rhythm combat, or like a really cool story that happens to have kind of bad combat or rhythm stuff. You know what I mean? I hope that it hits the mark on both. I tell you what, though, I am super excited about Silent Hill Townfall.
11: Hell yeah.
1: This is a game that is another sort of, I guess, Silent Hill spin-off, you would call it. I kind of love that Konami have really reinvested in Silent Hill over the last couple of years. Mm. And, you know, the Silent Hill 2 remake from Bloober was wonderful. Then they released Silent Hill F, which I thought, surely this can't be good because they can't have all these hits. And then Silent Hill F was amazing.
11: Mm.
1: Set in like a 1960s Japan, playing as a schoolgirl, smacking up demons. It was really, really cool. And so now we have Silent Hill Townfall, which is set in Scotland.
11: Yeah.
1: For something different, in like the 90s.
11: The scariest of places.
1: I mean, Scotland's pretty foggy.
11: Yeah.
1: That's pretty spooky. And, you know, Silent Hill's all about that fog life, for sure. I saw a playable, like, I watched someone play this at Summer Game Fest in LA a few months ago, and it was really cool to see in motion. It's a first-person Silent Hill game, which we haven't seen a lot of, at least not with success yet. You have this little, like, CRT TV, this portable CRT TV that you use to... It feeds you kind of clues and story information as you go, but you can also use it to, like, see through the fog and see through walls of buildings to see where enemies are. So it kind of gives you a heat signal so you can figure out where they are, because you want to try and avoid combat where you can, given these demons are spooky and scary and stuff. But it looks like it has some supernatural stuff to your character, too. Like, what I saw in the playable demo a few months ago, like, they died, but they managed to, like, resurrect themselves based on this weird injectable that was in their arm, and they brought themselves back to life to fight again. So I'm like, there's something going on with the character that I'm curious about. Silent Hill is always a weird world.
11: It's always a good, weird time.
1: Yeah, and I just love that they're going, again, somewhere different, a different location. Like, Silent Hill is a concept, not just a place. And they're really dialing into this, and it's a different developer, and I really hope that it's going to be good, or my little Silent Hill heart will break. Ariel, you like making dresses, at least in video games?
2: Yeah, I'm a little bit. I've done it before when I was a kid. Kind of had to because of school stuff.
1: Oh, yeah, you had to do your crafting and stuff?
2: Yeah.
1: What do you think of dressmaker in terms of, you know, making the dress of your dreams?
2: I think it's pretty cute, you know? It's like, unlike other games where you just draw on the fabric, I guess, to design your clothing,
1: right,
2: or just put on stickers, I think this one you actually have to put in the work, and I think that's what cozy games are missing these days. Putting in the work,
11: yeah,
2: not just
11: intricate mechanics.
2: Yeah, not just mashing A and B and just point and click. This time you have to sew and cut and patch and all that, all the little tiny details that comes when it comes to making dresses. I think that's what we're missing, and I think that's also an exciting game to keep an eye out that's coming out this week.
1: Nice. It looks really cool. I think the idea of, you know, making dresses, cutting out patterns, like, I'm certainly not a dressmaker or fabric guy. I've watched a lot of Project Runway in my time. It looks really neat, though. Like, the mechanics look very satisfying, you know? Like, I think with any of these sort of simulation games where you're creating something, it has to feel good. And also not feel too restrictive. And Haley reviewed this one for Checkpoint Gaming and said, you know, I don't know what it's called. I'm a bad sewer. I don't sew. The little spool thingy that you normally have to, like, replace to put more fabric into it normally.
3: Yeah, that is a spool.
1: Is it a spool? Yeah. Anyway, they were saying that it's unlimited, so you don't have to worry about that sort of stuff.
11: Okay.
1: You know what I mean? So it sounds like they've done things in the game to make it, like, yes, it feels good, it feels like you're making something, but they haven't made it to the point of, like, obnoxious restriction where you can't make it because it's not, it's too realistic.
11: You don't have enough money because you didn't get any spool.
1: Yeah, you've got to change it yourself manually, and there's, like, a thing with that.
2: It's going to be,
1: like,
2: delayed because you have to wait for deliveries to arrive.
1: Right. It sounds like they've kind
11: of... you got one bad review.
1: They've taken away some of that annoying life stuff and kind of kept it focused on just making cool dresses and making cool outfits.
3: Immersion broken.
1: Yeah. I also read in Haley's review that it's literally a woman who was a dressmaker and then couldn't make dresses anymore, and so her husband was a game developer and then made the game for her.
11: That's very sweet.
1: There's a story there as well. It's all in Haley's review on checkpointgaming.net, but there's a nice personal touch to this as to why she had some sort of debilitating illness and couldn't make dresses anymore, so he made this game for her so she could make dresses.
3: How cool.
1: And so he's a really talented dev and has now made Dressmaker. So that's a really cool story as well. So that's worth checking out. Last on the list is Rivage, which looks cool. It's like a sci-fi escape roomy type puzzle game. Jared, you keen?
11: I like good sci-fi puzzle games. Based on the trailer, it looks like it's going to be pretty difficult for me.
1: Not good at puzzle games?
11: I'm not very good at them. I struggle, really struggle with blueprints.
1: Oh.
11: But I do like, maybe it's like some weird self form of punishment, but I do like being stuck on a good puzzle.
1: I mean, I do like anything sort of like puzzle is cool, and then you go, okay, well, it's sci-fi, it's time loopy as well, which is interesting to me. I love a time loop story. I love escape rooms, and so any game that can capture that feeling of an escape room, but in a video game sense, is very, very appetizing to me. And yeah, I think Rivers looks really cool. Like, visually, it's really nice to look at too. Very colourful and very well made. Lots of little cool details with lighting and stuff. I'm pretty on board with Rivage, to be honest. What are all the games coming out this week? Pretty cool week across the board, I would say. Stay with us here on Checkpoint, because we're going to be talking about video game adaptations into movies and TV shows. So all that, along with some very, very strong opinions from all four of us on our favourites and our least favourites, right here on Checkpoint on Joy.
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0: Yes, you're here on Checkpoint on Joy, giving a one-up to diversity in gaming as we guide you through the most exciting industry in the world, the video game industry, from a uniquely queer perspective. My name is Luke. I am joined by some lovely Checkpointers. Jared's here. Hello, Jared.
1: Hello.
0: Ariel's here too.
2: Hello.
0: And we've got Shu as well.
3: Howdy.
0: Fun crew, which is great because we're here to talk about a fun topic, video games that become TV and movie adaptations. And, you know, why are we talking about this today, Jared? Why now in September of 2026 is this relevant?
1: Well, there's this recent film that came out called Resident Evil.
0: Right.
1: Which is obviously an adaptation of the Resident Evil games. But I also thought in the last couple of years, we've seen some truly fantastic adaptations of video games that historically the medium has never treated right. You know, you think back to like early days, you got Afraid of the Dark or... Alone in the Dark.
0: Yep.
1: Just Uwe Boll adaptations in general all suck. So it's kind of like this weird renaissance where the attitude towards video game adaptations have changed, and now people are excited. Some of like

0: fun and campy and silly and good.
1: And now they've all come back.
0: Yeah. And so now in 2020, then we had this run of really bad ones for a very long time, which I think partly the Resident Evil series of movies is to blame for that. Really bad movies. Yeah. Like, I love them, but they're bad.
1: They're
0: like,
1: bad.
0: Critically speaking, terrible slop. you know, Mila Jovovich alongside her husband director just having a real dumb time.
1: I mean, as a love letter to his wife, great films.
0: But love
1: it. As actual films, awful.
0: And then they made Monster Hunter together and the pain keeps coming. Mm. But what we've seen, though, in recent years, though, is some real success stories. Ariel mentioned it before, but the Minecraft movie, the Super Mario Brothers movie, a huge success, massive. The Sonic movies as well. And even the Pikachu, Detective Pikachu movie was quite good, too. So it's kind of turned it around a bit. And then on the TV side, all of a sudden we have these like major players like HBO and Amazon and, you know, FX and stuff who make, you know, high quality television productions with big IP, and they're making video game adaptations that are actually good. The Last of Us, you know, we'll talk about it later, but I mean, at least the first season, very, very good for HBO.
1: Absolutely.
0: Loved and watched by a lot of people. Mm. And the Fallout TV series on Amazon has been a huge success. You know, and Fallout is such an interesting IP to turn into a TV series, but they've made it work. So now it's like, oh, everyone's wants a piece of that pie, right? Everyone's like, ooh, what video games can we turn into movies and TV shows next? So I think we should start by talking about some of the ones that are coming that have been announced, because there's a lot happening. I guess a big topical one right now is because Legend of Zelda Ocarina of Time remake is coming in November, but The Legend of Zelda, the movie, is coming next year from Nintendo, a live-action adaptation of The Legend of Zelda. How do we feel about that?
1: When you put it into words, it sounds like a fever dream.
0: Yeah.
1: A live action Legend of Zelda.
2: Better hope that it won't make the same mistakes as that Mario movie.
1: Yeah.
0: I mean, taking any animated thing and making it live action, it's always a risk, right? So much gets lost in translation. Mm. Zelda's interesting because the main character traditionally doesn't speak in the games, and yet in the movie, he's going to speak.
2: They said
0: he's going to talk.
2: Oh, my God.
0: So, I mean, that's weird, right? Like, how's this going to go? It's going to go well? I mean, it's going to be successful, I guess. People are going to go see it, but is it going to be good?
2: It has to, yeah, exactly. Because Miyamoto is involved. Like, if he approves, that means it gets a stick of approval, and then we have to trust in him. But if it flops, then could we trust Miyamoto?
3: And the world is, you know, it's bright, it's colorful. There's like some really great characters and stories. Just like the vibes are great in the games.
0: Yeah.
3: So I think there's a lot of potential there. And I think there's also a lot of pressure riding on this.
1: Yeah.
3: And I think that will maybe form this into a diamond, TBC.
0: Yeah, it's a tricky one. I do think, like, you know, kid me, the idea of watching Zelda come to life on the big screen as a live action with special effects and stuff is very exciting. So, like, I'm super keen. I'm nervous, though.
3: No, yeah.
0: I'm real nervous.
2: We have the right to be nervous. This has been a popular franchise for, like, what, 40 years now? And it's going to, they're going to, you know, bring it to the big screen for a mainstream audience to see this character, even to those who have never played a Zelda game. There's a lot going into making sure that this is a hit.
3: And is it going to kick off, future movies and sequels? And what's that going to look like?
0: The whole universe of Zelda? Because they said The Legend of Zelda, it's just called that because it's going to be explained in the movie. So I think this is going to be like an origin story.
3: Mm.
0: Does that mean we're going to get like other Zelda? Because the Zelda franchise has been so malleable and had so many different takes, right? Skyward Sword is totally different from Twilight Princess, is totally different from Breath of the Wild, is different from Minish Cap. Like, they're all different, right? So there's a lot they could do with Zelda in films if they want to. It's an interesting one to kind of play with. Jared, what other upcoming ones are exciting
1: to you? We have Craig Mason, who does the Last of Us series. He's also working on a Baldur's Gate 3 TV show, which I have thoughts about that because of how season 2 of Last of Us turned out, but also he's canonizing an ending.
3: Yeah.
0: This is the thing, right? And I was going to talk about this too when it comes to other adaptations upcoming, like Mass Effect, for example. These are games, Mass Effect, Baldur's Gate, and others, which have player choice as a central part of the experience. In fact, you're playing as a character that you make yourself. There's no like main character. You interact with a lot of cool, interesting, cool characters, but your character is you. And so the idea of having a TV show where there's not going to be those player choices, obviously, this is a scripted narrative production. You know, we assume that's to do like a Boulder Dash thing.

0: on Netflix or whatever. So how does that work? Does that work? Should games that have so much player choice be translated into a TV show?
1: Well, we saw how it worked with Fallout. It can translate really well if you understand that how the story unfolds should feel like a player making choices.
2: Yeah, I'm surprised they were able to pull it off with Fallout. But yeah, it's not just Baldur's Gate that's doing this. There's going to be a Life is Strange adaptation that's being produced as well on Prime Video. And that also has a lot of player choice. And whatever happens in between the game could affect what happens in like the next chapters.
1: Another 5 years of Bay or Bay discourse is going to happen.
2: And I'm just going to be like, how are you going to pull this off? I'm excited for it because I love the games, but I'm also like, will you be able to capture the essence of, you know, pick your own adventure, including Baldur's Gate? It's a D&D game. Well, D&D video game, when you had the choice and there's like different endings, you know?
3: I think the thing, at least with Baldur's Gate, is that so many of those characters and their little, you know, story arcs and subplots, they're pretty strong and they're pretty great content to begin with already. So I'm optimistic with Baldur's Gate 3. Maybe I shouldn't be, but, you know, I feel okay about it.
1: A level of cautious optimism never hurt anybody.
2: I will have hope for it. Sprinkle of salt hope for it. I mean, Mazin said that he has invested a lot in Baldur's Gate 3, but at the same time, Larian Studios isn't involved, but has offered their writers to, you know, get involved, be like a supervisor or like some sort of supervising... just some sort of role to help out, I guess.
0: Yeah, to me, it's sort of like, you know, I think that a game should make sense as a TV show if they're going to make it into a TV show. And sometimes I think these decisions are being made in boardrooms in terms of like, hey, this video game won Game of the Year a bunch and sold really well. We should make a TV show of it and we should capitalize on that because of the marketing, because people are going to watch it, right? And that's not a reason to make a TV show. Like, I think a reason should be, oh, this would work as a TV show. This has the characters that can last multiple seasons. This has the extra thought to it. You know, Fallout has been around for a very long time as a franchise. TV shows finally come out and it's good. And I think it's because someone had the right idea of how to translate Fallout's world into a TV series. Baldur's Gate 3, it's only been out for a couple of years. Like, straight away, they're like, oh, we're doing it. I feel the same about some other ones on this list as well. You know, where I'm just like, well, is there enough there to do that? But Shu, what would you say are some non-negotiables? When you're a fan of a video game and you're going to watch a movie in the cinemas, what are the things that you want to see on the screen? Like, do you want to see like gameplay represented in a way? Is it like more Easter egg type stuff? Like, what are the important things?
3: Ooh, for me, I think personally, it is about the... like, I'm not the type of fan who will get really butthurt when it comes to... you know, changing certain story elements or characters. And, you know, I think there's like great examples of that in the Last of Us season one. There were fantastic changes that paid off big time in terms of the quality of the show. I do love the odd Easter egg, but I think, again, that needs to be in service to the fans while not compromising the quality of the show. I don't think a video game, TV or movie can just rest on little, you know, winks at the camera and, you know, giving things to the fans.
0: Yeah.
3: I think it should still be high quality, well-written. I think like any other movie or TV show, really.
0: And Ariel, how faithful to the source material should an adaptation be? Do you prefer one that's like exactly like the source material, or do you prefer one that has some big changes and takes it its own interpretation of things?
2: It kind of depends, because for The Last of Us, it has its own story, so you have to follow the game story. But if it's like open-ended, like Mario, or let's just say Mario for example, you need at least be able to capture the essence of what made that game great, because Mario is basically a guy jumping across the Mushroom Kingdom, hitting bricks, fighting Bowser and saving the princess.
0: Right.
2: And if you adapt that to a movie, that's kind of boring. Like, you don't want to watch like 2 hours of a guy punching bricks. That's
0: speak for yourself.
2: But, you know, if you're able to capture the essence of what made this world amazing and why people are willing to travel overseas to go to Nintendo Land, then at least capture the spirit when adapting those types of games. But I think keeping it, you know, But if it's like a narrative game, like for example, like I said, The Last of Us, yeah, you have to stick to what has been established. You can change some things. I get it. Like there might be reasons why you need to make those changes if you want to explore something even further. But keeping the main core story is like a must, in my opinion.
0: Because Jared, here's the thing, right? When you have a video game movie, yes, you're making it for fans of the games, but you're also making it for non-fans. Mm. You're making a movie or a TV show that needs to be watched and consumed by many millions more people that have played the video games. So that is a difficult balance to get right, isn't it?
1: Absolutely. Yeah, it's weird to... When I think of an adaptation, I feel weirdly like, oh, a product's being made. And that product has to find an audience between its gamer fan base and its, you know, the people that want to go and see a movie. They want that popcorn bucket experience. I think it's probably like maybe one of the hardest parts when it comes to making an adaptation, trying to find that middle ground.
0: Like keeping fans happy as well. Because fans are the worst.
1: Yes.
3: Oh, yeah. Oh, yeah. Toxic.
0: Like, we all are. People. Everyone is. It's the worst. And so that's the thing. Like when you have something being made out of something that you love, right? You have certain expectations. Mm. Like I'm really nervous about the eventual Gears movie or TV show that they make, right? Because I love Gears so much. And I have very specific ideas around the characters and what they should be like and how they should interact. That's what a wonderful story in those games. So immediately I'm like worried, right? I'm like, I don't want them to mess this up.
1: Yeah,
0: almost like I'd rather them not touch it.
1: You don't want like a Michael Bay bums.
0: No, I don't want. I don't want big dumb action. I don't want what's his name from Resident Evil, like that main director guy. I don't want him.
1: Zach Cracker.
0: Yeah, no, not Zach Cracker. No, they're from the Mila Jovovich ones.
1: Wes Anderson.
0: Yeah, I don't want Wes Anderson to make Gears of War. You know what I mean? Because it's not going to be good. It's going to be this big dumb action thing. And there's more depth to the story of Gears of War. I promise you, there is. It's a really beautiful story. It needs a different hand with that. And that's the thing too, like the creatives taking this on, it's such a challenge, right?
1: Like, do the directors understand the game they are adapting? Do they understand the fan base?
0: Yeah. I mean, say what you want about Neil Druckmann, but he was involved in the making of the TV show, and I think for the better, because it captured the essence of the games of The Last of Us.
1: And when his, you know, his role on the project started wavering in that second season, it showed.
0: Right. So I'm really curious what's going to happen. But look, we're going to talk more about TV and movie adaptations, including some favourites and some standouts right here on Checkpoint on Joy.
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0: Yes, you're here on Checkpoint on Joy. We're talking about TV and movie adaptations from video games. We talked a bit about broadly adaptations in general, but now we're going to dive a bit deeper into movies in particular. Before later in the show, we're going to have a bit of a tournament knockout to decide our favourites across the board. But look, I mean, video game movies, Jared, you mentioned it earlier in the show, but for a long time, I guess, you know, TV was a very different medium back in the day. There were a lot less platforms to have creative TV shows. And so movies was the really only time you would see video games adapted in a big way, except for like an animated kids TV show, maybe. And there were some really bad ones, like the Super Mario Brothers movie that Ariel mentioned, like the live action one, really terrible. Yeah. Alone in the Dark. The House of the Dead, like the Resident Evil original series of Mila Jovovich.
1: Max Payne, Blood Rain.
0: Oh!
1: So many bad films.
0: Why was that the case, do you think? Why were they all so terrible? Is it just that they were just trying to make them too gamey for gamers and didn't really consider broadly how they would present to everybody else?
1: I think it's both trying to make it gamey without going into, like, just without making a game, but also trying to do the opposite and take these stories or take these themes, ideas, or locations and try and, like, make him some grand cinematic fest. Like, Max Payne, for example, tried to do that. It's really just an adaptation in name alone. Like, it's just, like, some weird... He, like, fights demons or something.
0: Oh, really?
1: He's fighting evil spirits or, like, weird ghost-like creatures in that film. I haven't played Max Payne in a long time. I don't think he does that.
0: Wow, that is very strange.
1: So, like, trying weirdly, taking just the name and being like, I'm going to make the best blockbuster film you've ever seen. And it never lands.
0: Remember Doom?
1: Yeah.
0: In 2005 with The Rock?
1: Yeah.
0: And it literally had that scene in the movie that was a first person scene for like 2 minutes and it looked really bad. It
1: looked really bad.
0: Man, Doom, that was a bad movie as well. I feel like some movies just don't translate well. Sorry, some video games don't translate well to movies.
1: Absolutely.
0: And they just think, oh, well, this is a cool IP. Like, people like Doom. I like Doom. Let's make a Doom movie. And that's where they start. And that's not money. That's not right. It's to make money and you chuck The Rock in it. You're like, yeah, okay, this will be something.
1: Well, they did that with Final Fantasy The Spirits Within as well. They were like, here's this weird,
0: Well, that was interesting because they made a Final Fantasy movie that was totally unlike any Final Fantasy game.
1: Mm.
0: You know what I mean? Like, I'm a fan of this turn-based RPG with all this cool mythology and magic and stuff. And then you put me in a spaceship with these real-looking people and you have this weird monster story. And I was like, this isn't Final Fantasy.
1: It's like only taking the fact that the planet's dying in Final Fantasy VII and trying to make something.
2: It's funny you said that because I remember seeing that movie. I got a basic idea of what Final Fantasy is. I was just not allowed to play it because of the age rating. Mm. But I remember seeing that movie and in my head, I was like, this doesn't feel right. Am I watching some weird knockoff?
1: Yeah, no, it looks uncanny.
2: And here's the thing. Usually, I think the goal of usually video game movies is like, it's like a marketing tool to make sure people play the actual game because they want to know more. But with that Final Fantasy movie, I was like watching it and I'm like, this isn't Final Fantasy that I heard about from people.
0: That's the thing. I think, you know, Final Fantasy, it's kind of fundamentally understood that there are different stories for each game and that's okay. There's different characters, but it keeps the same style pretty much throughout. You know, there's always these similar stories and the similar monsters and you have certain expectations. And then the movie was just totally not that. And even 12-year-old me or 13-year-old me going to see that was like, that wasn't Final Fantasy. That's not at all what I paid to see. At the time, it broke ground in terms of animation. It looked stunning for its release.
1: Yeah.
0: Like crazy, crazy good. But it was not a Final Fantasy and it didn't work in that sense. We've even seen some bigger attempts. Like, I mean, there was the Warcraft movie, right?
1: Yeah,
0: Anybody see that?
1: I honestly completely forgot about that.
3: I wanted to, as, you know, someone who did used to play WoW and Warcraft and like the RTS, but I didn't because of the things that I saw and also heard about. Like, it just did not appeal to me.
0: I mean, Assassin's Creed movie was bad. Mm. The Prince of Persia movie with Jake Gyllenhaal. The Hitman movie.
2: I don't know about the Assassin's Creed movie, but I actually enjoyed that.
0: You know, it's not the worst.
1: We'll talk about that later.
0: But yeah, no, that's fair though. It's not the worst one.
2: It's not bad. I'm not saying it's a masterpiece, but I think in my personal opinion, based on watching my brother play the game because he bought all the games and hearing him talk about what Assassin's Creed is, I'm just like, okay, this somewhat captures the essence of what Assassin's Creed is. Am I saying it's a masterpiece? No, but is it really bad as people say? I don't think so.
0: I do want to shout out one though. DOA, Dead or Alive.
1: Oh God,
0: from 2006. Shoes shaking. You haven't seen it,
3: No.
0: Oh my God, Ariel, you seen this one?
2: No.
0: Holly Valance, who unfortunately is an idiot now. But you know, Holly Valance is the lead character in DOA, Dead or Alive. It's a dumb fighting movie where they get invited to the tournament and they go on the island and they're battling. And it's big, dumb, colorful, genuinely really fun. Like, it's a 2006 fighting movie into a movie, and they're all like Jamie Presley's in it, right? Like, it's really, really dumb and really, really funny, and a strong recommend for like a genuinely bad, so bad it's good kind of movie.
1: Like, you watch it with a group of friends when you're getting drunk or just like a night together.
0: Right.
1: Like, because it's so absurd.
0: Yeah.
2: Oh, guilty pleasure.
1: Yes. It's
0: serious, serious guilty pleasure. It's genuinely.
3: Some games are. That is the vibe.
1: Yeah, the Dead or Alive series is a guilty pleasure. So, like,
0: yeah,
1: in terms sometimes of translating, it's probably the best translation.
0: 100%. But look, eventually, despite all the bad, we've now hit an era, a renaissance, as Jared said, of good video game movies. A lot of them are animated, I will say, which is cool. But yeah, Sonic the Hedgehog, Detective Pikachu, Mario Brothers movie, and Minecraft, which is live action but has animated components in it, have all been really big successes. So, Ariel, what do you think of this? You love the Minecraft movie. I think you're a fan of all these.
2: I enjoy all of these movies, yeah. I think it's because of a few things. I think, for starters, the people who make the game are now involved in the movie-making process. Like, for the Minecraft movie, we got the people in Mojang literally involved in, like, designing and making sure that the world being translated onto the screen is capturing the essence of the game that popularized back in, like, the 2010s. With Super Mario Bros., we got Shigeru Miyamoto getting involved, and he has to because they don't want to create another Super Mario Bros. 1993 flop all over again. Detective right. Pikachu was an interesting choice considering that Pokemon has made a lot of Pokemon movies. But it's all animated. I think this one is now based on a different thing, not just the main anime and the main video game, so to speak. And I think they did a decent job in, like, being able to turn Detective Pikachu into something that's watchable. Mm. But part of me thinks it's because of Ryan Reynolds.
1: Yeah, I think it's also exemplary of how video games as a form of entertainment have gotten a lot more respect now. Not only in terms of the money that they bring in, but also, like, the way pop culture talks about it and the way it, like, forms cultural zeitgeist. Like, Roblox and Minecraft have probably, you know, trained a generation of kids to, like, be able to think, like logic solve and make stuff out of just simple, like, components.
0: Mm. I will say, I think we've hit a time now with video game movies where it has evened out a bit, where we're now seeing some bad ones again. And I feel like this is because there's so many video game movies, like, inevitably, they can't all be good.
1: Yeah.
0: We had the Until Dawn movie, which was like a time looping horror movie that didn't really even reference the games in any way that
1: just
0: made sense.
1: Just had one character.
2: Yeah, I remember reading about that, and it's just, we just tried to capture the essence of, you know, what it's like starting over and over again. I'm like, yes, there's a way to do that. Maybe just not that.
0: Super dumb. And, you know, I haven't seen it, but the Iron Lung movie?
2: I've seen it, yeah. It was really good.
1: It was good. It was just too long.
0: Great.
2: I think it was fine.
1: Really?
2: I think it was fine.
0: Which we're going to fight off air later.
1: Yeah.
0: Exit 8 as well, another one based on a game that apparently is a good little horror movie. Mm. I'm going to say the Uncharted movie was pretty decent with Tom Holland. I liked it. It's certainly not going to change the world or be nominated for anything, but, like, it's a fun thrill ride action adventure that I want from an Uncharted experience. Yeah. And Tom Holland is always charming for me. I even think the Tomb Raider reboot in 2018.
1: That was also, that
0: with
1: was
0: Alicia Vikander.
1: Pretty decent.
0: I really enjoyed that. Like, I'm sad that it didn't do well enough to do more of those because I thought it was successful. I'm excited for the TV show now. But, you know, that's another example of a big one. And you know what? I don't like Angry Birds being a movie, but they've been popular. There's a few of the Angry Birds movies now.
2: They're making another one, I think.
0: Yeah, that's what I mean.
1: Is Smosh going to be in the next one?
2: I don't know.
3: Wait, Smosh was in the first one?
1: Before their divorce.
3: They know their audience.
0: But then there's Rampage into a movie in 2018 as well. You know, and then there's, you know, movies that reference video games like Pixels.
2: Okay, Pixels is a good guilty pleasure movie.
0: Okay.
2: It may not, you know, it's not accurate, air quotes, like, I still have questions, but it's still a funny sitcom if you're that type of person.
0: Mm. I also think the Five Nights at Freddy's films are bad.
1: Yeah.
2: What?
0: They're bad.
2: Why?
0: They're just not good. Have you watched them?
2: I watched one of them.
0: Because they're not scary. Because I spend too much time focused on the annoying human characters that you don't care about and not enough time on the actual cool parts, which is the animatronics. And the characters are terrible and make bad decisions. Like, in the second one, when the girl, like, goes to the restaurant by herself at night, like, what do you think's going to happen?
1: You take Josh Hutcherson out of the picture. Those films, everyone would agree, they're bad.
0: I think he's bad in them.
1: Shut your mouth.
0: I don't think there's much redeeming about them at all. The only time it's slightly good is that, like, 2 minutes of the second one where they actually pretend it's the game and he's watching security cameras for a minute. You know what I mean? And you're like, oh, well, this is Five Nights at Freddy's. Everything else about it is unfortunately really boring and really bad.
2: I think the reason why it's not as scary, air quotes, is because I think they have to treat this as baby's first horror movie. Because, first of all, it's Blumhouse who is, like, who made Paranormal Activity and all these other horror movies, if they want people to watch the non-video game stuff, they need to make sure that Five Nights at Freddy's still captures the essence. I'm going to say capture the essence all over the place.
0: I just disagree.
2: They need to capture that audience and be like, hey, no, you want to see more of our work?
0: Here's our stuff. I disagree, Ariel. Blumhouse has done so many fantastic horror films. They make good stuff. They make some bad stuff too. That's kind of like their charm, because their whole thing is like, smell of an oil rag, low budget that makes money. The Paranormal Activity is like one of the biggest success stories ever in terms of budget return. But for me, Five Nights at Freddy's has more budget for the animatronics, and this doesn't do anything good with them, unfortunately. And they make movies like Megan and stuff like that that are entertaining, that take like robots and other cool things like that and make them fun. FNAF's just sad. And boring.
2: Maybe FNAF is the entryway to watch Megan. It's like, oh, you want more killer robots but don't want the IP? Here's Megan.
1: Yeah, so much to see. Goes Five Nights at Freddy's, Megan into Terminator. Yeah.
0: That would be interesting indeed. Anyway, we've talked a lot about movies. We're going to talk about TV adaptations coming up next right here on Checkpoint on Joy.
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0: Yes, you're here on Checkpoint on Joy, here with Luke, Jared, Ariel, and Shu. We're talking about video game adaptations into movies and TVs and TVs? Into TV shows, into not TVs. Literal TVs. That'd be interesting. We're going to talk about TV adaptations now, which I think is a more modern thing, I guess, we've seen now, and I guess I said it before, but part of this is the fact that there's so many streaming services now and so many different ways to watch TV. It's not just the big four US networks in the 90s where you had to worry about advertising and commercial sales and things like that. So now it's like, okay, we have Netflix, Amazon, HBO, you know, all these big streamers who have seemingly endless amounts of cash somehow. And they are spending on video game adaptations, and they're making them actually kind of good sometimes. We talked about them earlier, but let's talk about them in more detail now. The Last of Us and Fallout, which I think are probably the two big noteworthy ones that, in my mind, have cracked mainstream.
1: Yeah.
0: People watch these shows who are not gamers, yet they do so much that is for the fans of the games as well, in a way that's pretty impressive. So The Last of Us, and we're not going to go into story spoilers for this, so we'll talk broadly about the shows without revealing exactly what happens. So don't worry about it. If you haven't watched it yet, there's still time. But The Last of Us is an interesting case because season 1 and 2 have pretty much been very faithful to The Last of Us games.
1: Uh-huh.
0: There's some sidesteps they take. I'm sure you mentioned it earlier, but one of the better episodes episode three, it's a queer love story between two characters who in the games, you just find where they lived and it references them very briefly and moves on.
1: It's like a 1 minute scene and like two throwaway like bits of dialogue.
0: Yeah.
1: And they managed to get a 60 minute episode out of it. Full, and it's fantastic.
3: Won
1: an Emmy.
2: Apparently the episode was meant to be longer and people were like, release the extended cut. We're like, this is the longest.
0: I mean, I'm biased, but I'd watch a whole season of those two. Yeah. Like, that'd be great.
2: Everyone's like, release the extended cut, but they're like, this is the longest that we can. And I don't think they'll release the extended cut, but I would love to see the extended cut.
0: It's one of the best standalone episodes of television I've ever seen. Like, it's so good. I love that, you know, and again, I think that's just part of the fact that they had somebody who made the game, Neil Druckmann, involved in the production. They were like, hey, this fleshes out interestingly as a side. So I don't know if a different showrunner would have found that nugget and turned it into gold. Like
2: That episode was Mazin's idea, if I remember correctly.
0: Yeah.
2: So Mazin was like, hey, for this episode, maybe we should focus on these characters and XYZ. And Neil Druckmann was like, yeah, sure. This is what, if I remember it correctly. But and I think it was a good decision because I think it played a role on Joel and Ellie's relationship and at the same time on, because The Last of Us TV show is basically how people view human relationships in a post-apocalyptic society, whether it's love or grief and revenge and stuff like that.
0: And there is a natural like interest in The Last of Us because it's a zombie story in a way. It's a post-apocalyptic zombie story, which is a pretty safe bet for Hollywood. We see it time and time again, not just from video game adaptations, but just general horror movie adaptations, right? So I think it's a smart one. But, I mean, season two, just coming off the rails a little bit.
1: Season two, for lack of a better word, sucks.
3: Yeah, I never finished it.
1: I was
0: why is
1: so,
0: that, Jared,
1: I was
0: without
1: so
0: spoiling
1: excited
0: it? Why is that?
1: For season two, I cried the first episode because it's my favorite game. So seeing my favorite game be adapted into live action was like, it was emotional for me. And then Craig Mason proved that he can't write women. He can't write queer women, especially. Mm-hmm. Can't write Ellie the way Neil Druckmann and the writers on The Last of Us write her. She's not a likable character in that game. She sucks in that game because she's in grief. And Craig Mason trying to appeal to an audience that doesn't want to see that or doesn't want people to hate this character just completely deviates from the source material in a way that doesn't add anything. Like,
0: yeah, I thought it was a bit slow and plodding as well. Like, and I thought the first one had momentum. The
1: it
0: season
1: was like
0: two felt really
1: seven
0: slow.
1: Seven episodes?
0: Yeah, somehow it was slow but quick. Like, yeah, it's like they had seven episodes and didn't say anything really
1: three
0: good.
1: Three of them are still before she gets to Seattle, which is where the crux of the game takes place, and they want to do another season on top of that with Abby's side of the story. I don't see it going well.
0: Yeah.
2: And then they want to make a fourth season because apparently season three is longer than season two and we're going to need season four to
1: Well, that's also to expand on Santa Barbara, which was a section of the game that I could go on for hours.
0: Yeah, it's an interesting take. And I think that, you know, The Last of Us, they were faithful and the second season wasn't as good. And now we're curious on how season three is going to go.
1: Now that Druckmann and the entire Naughty Dog crew are completely gone from the project.
0: Yeah.
2: Oh, yeah.
1: Yeah.
0: It's a weird one. But I still have people that have like watched the show and love it who haven't played the games, though, and they really enjoy it, right?
2: I
0: wonder if I'm like, if I'm my experience watching the show is colored by the fact that I've loved the game so much.
3: I haven't played number two.
2: Same. I wasn't allowed to play The Last of Us when it came out, nor could I even because I didn't have a PlayStation at the time. But when I watched, I've seen the gameplay and I heard the conversation. But when I watched season two, I'm like, oh, okay, I'm enjoying it. It's kind of slow, but it's giving me, you know, first the you know, like Harry Potter and the Harry Potter and the Deathly Hallows Part One, where it's like, or Hunger Games Part Mockingjay Part One, where it's like it's kind of boring and fillery.
1: It's a setup.
2: It's just set up, and then the second part becomes where all the action stuff kicks in.
0: Well, sure, you haven't played Part Two either, but you watched Season Two.
3: Yeah.
0: What's your take on it then?
3: I hated Season Two. but so I loved Season One.
0: Across the board, then it's good. Yeah. At the same time, we've got Fallout,
1: which both seasons are incredible.
0: Fallout's great. Excellent. Yeah.
3: A lot of fun.
0: I mean, Fallout's done a really great job. Again, it's taken this idea of, okay, it's post-apocalypse, so there's a theme here. These game people are interested to think about what happens when the world ends. I think everyone's got an idea of how they would go and what the world would be like. And we're going through it right now. Yeah, it's great. happy to be here. So, you know, Fallout's a cool one. They're in this bomb shelter, and then someone steps out of the shelter for the very first time and has to see what the world outside that shelter is like. But it's also stayed inside the shelter and done some cool politics stuff and talked about the characters in there who are, they've lived sheltered lives, quite literally, and so they're kind of funny and weird and not normal, and all the people out in the world are twisted and impacted by the radiation and not normal. So it's just a really, I don't want to say fun, but it is fun, though.
1: Yeah.
0: Like, it's a horror, and it's violent, and it's intense.
1: But it also has that Fallout sense of just comedy.
0: It's goofy.
1: Yeah.
0: And the brotherhood and everything as well, and how the political bent of those guys, and how silly that is, too, instead of being violent. It's they've done a really good job fleshing it out. So I think the Fallout, by not sticking to a specific game setup, has been a big success.
2: I think it works, too, considering that Fallout has so many vaults, so instead of sticking with what's established or what has been revealed in the games, they could just be like, okay, let's just make this other vault that
0: it's somebody else.
2: That, you know, it wasn't referenced in any other games, but it's still in the same universe. It can work, and it does work.
0: And the game references are definitely there. And that's what I love about it a lot, too. Like, there's stuff that happens in Fallout where it does stand on its own, but if you've played the games, you're like, oh, I know what's happening, or I know what that is. Or you can even be like, man, I fought those dudes in the games, and they were annoying as hell.
2: That's my boyfriend, especially in season two, because he played New Vegas, and whenever we're watching an episode, We have to pause it so many times because he's going to be like, oh, did you know that this, this, and this? And then I would have questions like the whole spoiler thing, but it, a location in real life and the attitudes towards it. And and my partner had to explain, oh, yeah, that's a thing. It's that's not just something you heard in the news recently.
0: I do think that there is a fun component of, because I watch it with my husband and he hasn't played the games. He's watched me play a bit of them, but he doesn't really know the world like I do. And I know everything. And so we watch the show together and we do the same thing. We pause or we'll, like, in the natural ad breaks or after the episode, he'll be like, so what was that? And I'll be like, okay, sit down. Let's talk about it. And I talk about their background. And he's like, oh, interesting. So it's kind of like there's enough for me to enjoy as a gamer and a fan, and then we share that afterwards and kind of fill in the blanks. It's quite nice. Yeah. So I really like that about these video game adaptations that are being presented to new audiences. But also some animated ones have done quite well, right? Like Arcane on Netflix.
1: So good.
2: Arcane was so good. I was this close to playing League of Legends. And my boyfriend was like, no, please, no. Anything but that.
0: Yeah, talk to Elliot. He's a broken man. He plays League all the time. But I mean, I am not a League of Legends guy. I've barely played it. To me, the lore is like, I have no idea what's going on. But Arcane's very, very watchable and very, very cool. And also the animation style is so good. So good.
2: It is.
0: So, I mean, the Arcane, I haven't watched all of it, I must say. I've only watched bits and pieces of it, but you sound like you've all consumed all of it. What makes it so good?
1: Oh, the animation, first and foremost. The story, it takes, like, just these vague ideas and, like, I don't know how much, like, League of Legends gets into its characters, but, like, takes their summaries and it, like, really just builds them and fleshes them out in such a way, like, we've seen it. You know, Arcane was what inspired 2XKO, the League of Legends fighting game, and a lot of the characters in that are, like, you know, crossover. But it's, like, the animation, the music, so good. The voice acting, phenomenal.
3: Great queer representation.
1: Yes, absolutely. Like, yeah, Kat and V are, like, toxic Yuri moment.
0: I mean, I'm really happy that Arcane's been a hit. I think, you know, TV is interesting in terms of adapting a video game, because video games are oftentimes quite long, or we spend hundreds of hours playing them and consuming them, and to capture that essence in, like, a 90-minute movie can be quite difficult. I think a lot of movies have failed because of that, because they're trying to do too much with so much source material and they distill it too much, or they don't quite nail it or whatever. But a TV, like a show, it has up to 10 episodes or even more for a season usually, and they can stretch it out to multiple seasons if they have the story to do so that means that characters get a lot more depth and a lot more can happen with them, and that's why I think we are seeing so many upcoming projects turn into TV shows, not movies. I think there's possibly even more TV shows for video games coming than movies at the moment. So like God of War and Horizon Zero Dawn and Far Cry and Tomb Raider and Assassin's Creed. There's so many TV shows coming, and all those games will really benefit from having these fleshed out ideas for sure. Do we prefer, like, TV adaptations of games, or do we prefer movies?
2: I'm fine with both. Like,
0: pick a side, Ariel.
2: No, I think both, because there's
0: pick a side, Ariel.
2: No, but there's an argument to reason why both works, because for movies it's like Mario, you can't make a Mario TV show, because it's you could try, but
0: so some games work better as movies, and some work better as TV shows.
2: Meanwhile, The Last of Us, of course you're gonna have to turn it into a TV show, because
0: imagine that in 90 minutes.
2: Yeah, like, it will not work. You're gonna cut so many things.
0: But imagine Mario is 4 seasons. Yuck.
2: Do you want to see Mario in 4
1: jump
2: seasons?
1: On a Koopa for 4 seasons? Kind of.
2: I mean, it works for Sonic, I guess.
1: I like the episodic format, especially if it's a weekly release and not a binge model. I liked it for The Last of Us, like, having discussions with my friends and family who are also watching it, and then being like, so Jared, what happens in this moment of the game? Being like, here's what happens in this chapter. You want to watch me play it? I'll play it for you. Like, getting weirdly.
0: Yeah.
2: How would you feel about the Netflix model when it came to Arcane, where it's like, here's part one, three episodes, and part two, another three, and then
1: I liked
2: three.
1: It because there was still that weekly gap between the arcs, and, like, I think it works depending on what you're trying to adapt. I think, like, an Alan Wake TV show would do phenomenally, but an Alan Wake movie would have to not be set in, like, would need to have nothing to do with Alan Wake in order to fit it into a movie.
0: Right. I think as well, there's something to do with the fact that, you know, streaming services and TV is just a lot more accessible for people. people have subscriptions already, or they're not over the top expensive to subscribe to watch a show by itself, whilst, you know, going to a cinema to see a movie for a lot of people is still, it's an effort, yeah, and it's a lot, and it's expensive.
1: Yeah. And sometimes your cinema experience can be ruined by other people.
0: Which yours was this week.
1: Yeah.
0: And I think there's a water cooler element that you do lose if you're not like in the conversation with a big box office movie, whilst something like a Netflix show, you know, you're probably watching the episodes as they drop and you're having those moments to talk about them. Hey, I binged this over the weekend. It's a very different sort of setting that helps, like the word of mouth spreads for those shows that are from video games in a way that movies just don't, because if the movie releases and it's bad, it's immediately dead.
3: And I think companies also are more willing to greenlight a video game TV show as well, compared to blowing a huge amount of money on this one potential opportunity to...
0: It's true.
3: Yeah.
0: Because the marketing cost and the budget cost of just making a big screen movie and releasing it, distributing it globally... It's huge. Whilst a TV show, it is a less of a risk, for sure. It gets added to a streaming platform. They can take punts. If they don't work, they just won't do a second season. Yeah. That's okay. But the loss won't be as huge as a movie failure, for sure. But look, we are going to have a bit of a battle coming up. We're going to have a tournament that I've set up to decide on the best video game movie and the best video game TV series in history, right here on Checkpoint on Joy.
9: Cinema Nova welcomes teenage sex and death at Camp Miasma. Having won the Queer Palm at Cannes Film Festival, Hannah Einbinder and Gillian Anderson electrify in this psychosexual slasher film from meta-horror maverick Jane Schoenbrunn. 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
0: Yes, you're here on Checkpoint on Joy, here with Luke, Jared, Ariel, and Shu, talking about video game to TV and movie adaptations. And it's been fun to talk about, but now we're going to fight about it, because I've devised a tournament to decide right here on air today, September 2026, the best video game movie and the best video game TV show.
3: Legally binding.
0: It's 100%. It's this accurate. This is the most accurate thing you'll
1: ever
0: hear.
1: Luke just pulled out contracts and a knife to sign it in blood.
0: It's very serious. It's very serious. Now, obviously, there's a lot of video game movies and a lot of TV shows, so I have picked what the internet feels are the standout ones to talk about. So if yours is not included, too bad. I'm not going to take questions about it. It is what it is. So let's do the first round of this knockout tournament. And we're going to start with movies. Because we don't have a lot of time, this first round, I don't want to care. I don't want to hear why. All I want to know is which one you think is the best of this list. Okay? So round one, the first round includes the Super Mario Brothers movie, Silent Hill, and Lara Croft Tomb Raider. Mark the one Rose. With Angelina Jolie.
1: Oh.
0: Which Rose. Of those three is your favorite? Mario, Silent Hill, or Tomb Raider? Ariel, you said Mario?
2: Yeah, Mario.
1: Tomb Raider.
0: I care what? Tomb Raider? Oh, shoot. Tomb Raider. Oh.
1: She's hot.
0: I would have said Silent Hill out of those three. The OG Silent Hill movie is good. The sequels are bad.
1: You're wrong.
0: No time to think about it. Tomb Raider wins the first round.
2: What?
0: Amazing. The Mario movie's knocked out. Didn't expect that. All right, next one. The next matchup. Sonic the Hedgehog 3, Mortal Kombat, as in the new one, or Warcraft?
2: Sonic 3.
3: Sonic, yeah.
0: Sonic wins the second round. Easy as that. Third matchup. Pokemon, Detective Pikachu, Resident Evil, starring Mila Jovovich, or the original Street Fighter?
2: Detective Pikachu.
0: All right. Pikachu wins that round. And the last matchup is a Minecraft movie, Five Nights at Freddy's, or Uncharted. Which is your pick? I'm going to say Uncharted out of those three, personally. I think that's a great movie.
1: Five Nights at Freddy's.
0: Oh, no. Okay. Ariel?
2: Five Nights at Freddy's.
0: Shoot.
3: I was going to go Uncharted.
0: Oh, it's a tie. Ooh. Oh, no. Oh, no. I don't have a plan for this. I'm going to give it to Five Nights at Freddy's, because...
1: Hell yeah.
0: I made this list. Okay. That leaves us to the next round where they're going to battle it out. So now we can actually talk about it a little bit. So the four that have made it through include Lara Croft's Tomb Raider, Sonic the Hedgehog 3, Detective Pikachu, and Five Nights at Freddy's. This matchup will be Lara Croft's Tomb Raider versus Pokemon Detective Pikachu. Out of those two movies, which one is better and why?
1: I mean, it's not really a video game adaptation, at least Tomb Raider. It's just a fun, like, campy action-adventure film with also a very, very hot Lara Croft.
2: I think it's Detective Pikachu because it's like the first time we got to see live action Pokemon. They got Ryan Reynolds in it, and my understanding on how they got him cast is they just got a picture of Pikachu and put in a bunch of lines of voice actors, and when they put in Ryan Reynolds, the theory was, oh, they might have put his Deadpool stuff. But that was the...
0: That would be fun.
2: So, and like I said, it's just seeing the world of Pokemon in real life because we always had that fancy of, oh, I wish Pokemon was real. And now it's like, here you go. Here's how Pokemon look when they're real. And it's like, you know, they don't look bad. They all look pretty cool.
0: Shu, what do you think?
3: Well, yeah, Tomb Raider was definitely a pivotal movie for me as a child. I still have a cap from when I was in year six. Yeah. But I am going to have to say Detective Pikachu because the joy that I felt seeing these Pokemon IRL, it's an air quotation.
0: Live action, yep.
3: That was something special. And I think they really captured that essence, as well as the fact that it's not just a translation of one of the games. They made something new and it paid off.
2: Detective Pikachu is a game, though. It was a DS game.
1: Yeah, it's
2: game.
1: One standalone game. I mean, I agree with you.
3: Is the story still Detective Pikachu?
2: I haven't played the game, but it's...
0: It's still a detective story.
2: Yeah. Pikachu still talks in the game.
0: Yeah, he does. Yeah. I think I'm similar to you, Shu. Like, Tomb Raider, for me, as a kid, loved it. I was like, oh my God, Lara Croft on screen. This is rad. Angelina Jolie, what a badass. This is cool. But Detective Pikachu, seeing Pokemon living in our world in a way that I hadn't seen before, just like hanging out by the river, in the city, Pokemon, hanging out with Pokemon. That's the dream. Like, I wish that was real life.
2: Underground battles in the city.
0: So I think, for me, Detective Pikachu wins the round as well. So that is the winner of that round. The other round to discuss is Five Nights at Freddy's versus Sonic the Hedgehog 3. I think Five Nights at Freddy's is a terrible movie, so I'm going with Sonic, based on that alone.
1: I thought it was better than a Minecraft movie, so I will give it to Sonic the Hedgehog 3, because I agree with you, Luke, Five Nights at Freddy's. I think it's a decent film, but in terms of like comparing it to Sonic the Hedgehog, it does suck.
2: Sonic 3, because of this one stupid reason, but it's a funny reason. It was the movie that brought Jim Carrey out of retirement because he was supposed to retire from acting. And everyone's like, but wait, there's going to be a third Sonic movie. And he's like, well, you better give me a good script. And the script was apparently good and he's back.
0: Sure, what do you think?
3: I think Sonic as well.
0: Yeah.
3: Yeah, just more... It's enjoyable.
1: Whimsy.
3: Yeah,
1: it is whimsy.
0: And with that, let's decide now the best video game movie of all time. It's either Detective Pikachu or Sonic the Hedgehog 3. And based on the magic of Pokemon, I have to say Detective Pikachu. I just think it's so strong. It's a live action. It's got cool animation. It's got Pokemon in the real world. I love Sonic, but Pokemon is just, it's so wonderful to see on the big screen.
2: Yeah.
0: I got to say that's the winner for me.
1: Yeah.
2: Yeah, I agree with the Pokemon.
3: Ditto.
0: We agree? All right, ditto. No. There we go. Just like that, Detective Pikachu has been decided officially, with no argument from anybody at all in the world, to be the best video game movie of all time. Congratulations.
2: Now please make the sequel, Nintendo.
0: Make the sequel. We have a few minutes left. Let's do TV shows now. speed round is the first round again, and the first matchup is The Last of Us versus Twisted Metal versus Resident Evil, the Netflix series.
1: Last of Us.
2: The Last of Us.
3: Last of Us.
0: Pretty easy, that one. I will say, though, Twisted Metal, bloody good show, and you should watch it. Surprisingly good.
1: Didn't finish it.
0: It's really good, though. It's breezy half an hour, violent, ridiculous, funny. It's actually quite good.
1: I'll take your word for it.
0: But okay, second matchup, Arcane versus Halo versus Tomb Raider, The Legend of Lara Croft, the animated series.
1: Ooh.
3: Arcane.
1: Arcane.
2: Arcane.
0: All right. Arcane it is. Halo. is bad.
1: I like how we all reacted to Halo.
0: Halo was rough.
3: Will they get it right one day?
1: No.
0: I wanted to love that show so much, and then it was so boring, and I stopped watching it in season two because I can't do this. How do you make Halo boring? Anyway, we're not talking about it. Next round, Fallout versus Devil May Cry.
1: Fallout.
0: Okay, that was pretty easy. And the last one is Castlevania versus Cyberpunk Edgerunners.
2: Ooh. Cyberpunk.
1: Castlevania.
3: Cyberpunk.
0: All right, Cyberpunk as well. There we go. Cyberpunk wins the round. And so with that, we are down to the final four. So now we can discuss that a little bit more, but not too much because we're running low on time. The first round is going to be The Last of Us versus Fallout. Which of these two do we think is the better show?
1: I think Fallout because it has two good seasons and The Last of Us only has one.
0: Shoot, yeah. What do you reckon?
3: That's a good point.
0: Oh!
3: Yeah.
1: We're thinking longevity of the series. Fallout has only been good.
2: Yeah, I think Fallout has a chance for beyond season three.
3: That's wild.
1: Yeah.
0: Yes. Wow. All right, Fallout's going to win this one. I'm going to say, though, I would have picked The Last of Us because I think The Last of Us season one is better than both seasons of Fallout.
1: But we're including the whole show.
0: No, I'm rating how I would rate it.
2: Here's my quick hot take on The Last of Us season two. It's the reason why they didn't kill off Pedro Pascal in The Mandalorian and Grogu. That's all I'm going to say.
0: Fair enough.
2: Yeah. The reaction was...
0: Either way, Last of Us is out. Fallout wins. Arcane or Cyberpunk?
2: Arcane. Why?
1: It's a tough one, though.
3: Arcane.
0: I didn't watch the Cyberpunk show. Is it good?
2: Cyberpunk is good. I watched it.
3: But Arcane is... I just think there's a real beauty and it's a like there's more passion put into that. Right. I can feel it.
1: Like Cyberpunk has some good animation, it has some good music, but I feel like Arcane does that, but like tenfold.
0: I'm grateful, really Netflix killing it with the animated shows across the board. Like to even invest in a Cyberpunk and an Arcane, and I think Devil May Cry was Netflix as well.
1: Castlevania as well.
0: Castlevania, that's so great for them to do that, So
2: I think Arcane, because it's getting people to play League of Legends.
1: It's convincing people to think about it.
0: Yeah, help out that big corporation. All right, Fallout versus Arcane. Which one is the best video game TV show?
2: Wasn't that like a Game of the Year category that happened years ago?
3: Oh, really?
2: Yeah, for best adaptation.
0: Take your pick. You got 30 seconds.
1: I'm going to go gut reaction, Arcane.
3: Yep, same.
2: Arcane.
0: Oh, it doesn't matter what I think. I think Fallout's better, but Arcane has been decided as the best video game to TV adaptation ever.
2: Now bring us another
0: final
2: show.
0: Round. Yeah. Final round.
1: Oh, what?
0: Best adaptation, movie versus TV.
1: Oh no.
0: We have time. Detective Pikachu versus Arcane. What is the best video game adaptation?
1: Why?
2: Because why are you torturing us?
0: I am evil and I love it. I'll get the ball rolling. I think the big screen version of Pokemon, to me, is still much more captivating than the animated TV series Arcane. I think Arcane gets points for originality, making something new and exciting and fresh from that universe, but I can't look past Pokemon on the big screen in that way. As an adult, my inner child was just so, so happy, and I have to say, it's the better of the two, and that's what I think.
3: If I'm going to go back to either of those things, I think I'm going to go back to Arcane.
1: That's where
3: the soundtrack alone I've listened to way more times. So I think my Arcane for me.
1: My vote's Arcane just for the same reason as you, Shu.
2: I think Arcane because it has more, because that show is now asking people for more to expand in the League of Legends universe because there are other places in that world that the animation.
1: I think Pokemon is shown time and time again with how many movies and series it does. Like it has a world to explore. Arcane showed that League always had one to explore, but just never got a chance.
2: Wow. And now it has the opportunity, and they were able to do it during Worlds one time.
0: And with that, Arcane has been decided officially as the best video game adaptation across film and TV.
3: No.
0: That's it. That's decided. Congratulations, Arcane. What a great show.
1: We're
0: going to
1: get hate crime
2: again. Hey, that's the case, please bring more Arcane stuff. Like, please expand the world.
1: Yeah.
0: Well, now it's won this prestigious award from us. I think now they'll have to make more. But that's been a really fun episode. Thank you all for joining us. Jared, thank you.
1: Thank you for having me.
0: Ariel, thank you.
2: Thank you.
0: Shu, thank you. Thanks, Luke. Again, I'm Luke, and we'll have more Checkpoint Gaming goodness next week as we talk about our quarter three recap and get ready for PAX Australia in just a couple of weeks. We'll see you then. Bye.
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0: Good afternoon and welcome to Take Me to Your Reader on Joy 94.9. 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And if you want to visit us on Instagram, that's very easy too. 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It is the digit to Take Me to Your Reader. There's a bit happening in the writing world in the nearish future. Sisters in Crime, who a lot of you will have heard of, they are having an event on Friday the 16th of October at 8 p.m. It's a discussion panel, and the topic is the comfort of cozy crime. And the interviewees are Penny Tangy, who I have interviewed on this program, who wrote What Rhymes with Murder, Kate Solly, who has also been on this program. Her book was The Paradise Heights Miniature Railway Bust Up, and A.M. Stewart, who I hope to interview on the program. They're going to be exploring the joys and challenges of cozy crime, and the interviewer is Alison Goodman, who's the multi-award-winning novelist and New York Times bestseller author. It's going to be followed by a brief AGM. So that's at the Rising Sun Hotel. Just Google Sisters in Crime, The Comfort of Cozy Crime Interview. My guest this afternoon is Christopher Raja, and his book is Eye of the Needle. Welcome, Chris.
1: Thank you, Andrew.
0: Christopher was born in Calcutta in 1974. His books include The First Garden, The Burning Elephant, and Into the Suburbs, A Migrant Story, which is actually a memoir. He's been twice shortlisted for the Northern Territory Chief Minister's Book of the Year Award, and Into the Suburbs was highly commended in the National Biography Award. He lives in the Northern Territory in an Aboriginal community, and the first question I want to ask, Chris, is what age did you start writing creatively?
1: Oh, hi. Thank you. Yes, I started writing creatively from a very young age. I was always making up stories and writing little things for family and friends, just simply to amuse them. But I had no intention to be a writer.
0: Oh, how did you segue into writing then?
1: Well, I always thought I'd be a sports person or someone, or maybe like a Bollywood kind of person.
0: Oh, yeah.
1: I just had these fantasies of either being white with long blonde hair and taking spectacular marks like Warwick Capper.
0: Oh, yes.
1: And then earlier on, I just wished I was like the Bollywood star Amitabh Bachchan.
0: I don't know him.
1: He's a famous Bollywood star before Shah Rukh Khan in India. And then I sort of stumbled into writing after the death of my father.
0: So

0: What you wrote first, was that your first novel? Or because I believe you have written in several different forms, plays, essay, memoir.
1: Yeah. The first thing that I wrote was actually, I mean, first full-length piece that I wrote was a play about the lady who started the botanical garden in Alice Springs.
0: Oh.
1: It's the play called The First Garden, and that toured... it sold out in the Alice Springs Botanical Garden for two seasons, and then we went to the Darwin Festival, sold out there, and then it went to the Sydney Botanical Garden, and we had 10 shows there.
0: Gee, was that a full-length play?
1: Yeah, a full-length play that was that has been published by Currency Press.
0: Oh, excellent. And you migrated, well, we heard you migrated from Calcutta, but at age 12, did you speak English when you arrived?
1: Yes, so I did speak English as my family were, my parents were educators and teachers, and so I lived in the school compound where my father worked and was principal. So it was an English-speaking school, so yes, English was not a problem.
0: So did you speak a different language at home?
1: At home, it was a bit complicated because my dad was from Bombay, and in Bombay they speak one language, Hindi and Marathi, actually two languages, many languages. Mm. And my mum was from South India and Kerala, and so she could speak the South Indian languages, but she was also an Anglo-Indian. So that was... again, she had ancestry coming from the British Raj, so that complicated the whole dynamic. And so, and outside on the street, people spoke Bengali. Oh. So it was a very multilingual environment that I was in, and so it was the easiest language to communicate was actually in English.
0: English, yes, it is the unifying language in India, I believe. It sounds like there are so many Indian languages. Do you know how many?
1: Oh, yes, there are over 700 languages. And numerous dialects as well, so it's very complex, a bit like Australia in terms of the Aboriginal languages.
0: Yes. Which is your favourite type of writing out of the several, you know, play, essay, novel, memoir? Which is your favourite?
1: My next book.
0: Oh, I see. So do you think you will go back to plays, essays and memoir?
1: I don't know. You know, I was listening to an interview with Helen Garner recently, and she was talking about how she just writes books. In a way, that's what I do. I just write, and then later on I find out what it is. Someone generally tells me.
0: After it's been completed?
1: Yes.
0: Right. And are you writing full-time?
1: No. I work full-time as a teacher.
0: Ah, what do you teach?
1: I teach, so I constantly reinvent myself. I'm currently teaching young students, primary students in a one teacher school.
0: Oh, I see. What grade level?
1: So I teach everything from upper primary to middle school.
0: Oh, okay. So how do you have time to write?
1: I don't.
0: You don't have time?
1: I don't. I literally write very fast and frenetically, and I carve out times during holiday seasons or when I'm not well or when a family member is not well. I take time out to reflect, and then I just write very quickly. I sometimes put it away, and then I go back to it.
0: Boy, that sounds very challenging and sounds like a book would take a long time to write. Is that correct?
1: Yeah, it can. It can take a while because sometimes writing the book is also about putting it aside for me and letting it sit. And so then I write something else, and then that might be, say, in a different genre. And it can take a long time, but I somehow manage to get things going.
0: Right. Do you hope to write full-time one day? Do you think that would be possible for you?
1: I don't have any hopes, really, in terms of writing or in terms of work, apart from winning a lot of money.
0: Oh, I see.
1: Which is separate to why I write, very separate to why I write. I mean, I write because it's like an itch that I need to. I don't know why. I just have to write.
0: A lot of writers say that.
1: Yeah. Mm. The money bit, like a job for money is something separate. Yeah, there are easier ways of making money. So
0: yes, and easier ways of making much more money than
1: that's
0: writing.
1: Right.
0: Whereabouts do you write? Do you have a special place or anywhere?
1: I haven't got a special place. I write anywhere and in any situation. There's no particular place. I remember listening to John Lennon and the Beatles say once that they, as they got more popular and more famous, they would the seats that they sat on were more comfortable.
0: Oh, that's interesting. Can you give us a précis of Eye of the Needle, your novel?
1: Yeah, the Eye of the Needle is set in two places. One is in contemporary Melbourne, set, around St Kilda and suburban Melbourne. And it's seen through the eyes of a young man by the name of Chris with a K. And the other section of the book is set from Port Augusta to somewhere in the desert in Central Australia, and it's set about 100 years earlier.
0: Mm. In only 100? I thought it was in the 1800s.
1: It's in 1880, and this one and the other section is about.
0: Oh, of course, yes, the other section is in the 1990s.
1: Yes, so I'm not being very accurate with my maths.
0: That's fine. I had forgotten that the contemporary was not actually right now. It's 30 years ago. Yeah.
1: In relative terms, yeah.
0: True. Can you explain the significance of the title to us?
1: The significance of the title? Well, the title is a reference. One of the characters makes reference to a quote from the Bible about a rich man, how difficult a rich man it is to enter the gates of heaven. And the significance is the book deals with greed and exploitation, and I just thought it was a fitting title.
0: Hmm, very good. And is this your second novel?
1: This is my first adult novel. My previous novel was a young adult novel, which was set in Calcutta, The Burning Elephant.
0: I see. And what age was the protagonist in that first novel?
1: In that novel, the character was 10 years old.
0: I see. And second books are notoriously difficult. Did you find that with Eye of the Needle?
1: I think Eye of the Needle was a difficult book, and it deals with a lot. And so it took a while for me to process all the different things I was trying to put into the book, as well as the fact that it jumps around in terms of timelines from 100 years apart. And so, yes, it was a difficult book to write.
0: Mm, I can imagine. I'm Andrew McAleese talking to Christopher Raja about his book Eye of the Needle on Take Me to Your Reader, Joy 94.9.
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0: Christopher Raja, in your novel Eye of the Needle, as you've told us, there are two different perspectives, one from Kadir in the 1880s and Chris in the 1990s. They are both of Indian heritage. Why did you decide to tell two quite different stories in the one novel?
1: I think I was very interested in what happens when people assimilate. And I thought, looking at these two characters, one a Muslim man from 100 years ago, and a contemporary Indian, Anglo-Indian Australian. I thought it would be interesting to look at the effects of assimilation and how violent they can be.
0: Violent. Tell us more about that.
1: Well, I always think it's quite violent when you tell someone how to be and change them inherently, and I think that act is, that act of transformation or mutation or metamorphosis can be quite violent.
0: Yes, that is very relevant to this minute, this moment in Australian history and world history.
1: And that's why I put those two stories together.
0: How long ago did you start the book?
1: Oh, it's always been in the back of my mind. All my work, it takes a lot of... I have a long gestation period.
0: Mm. So Was it, I mean, because in Australia, this discussion about immigration has, oh no, I was going to say it's only been in the relatively recent past, but that's not true. I mean, Pauline Hanson has been going on about it since the 1990s.
1: And don't forget, we had a White Australia policy.
0: Yes, which was horrible. And yes, so was there something that happened in the world or Australia that got you thinking along those lines, that you wanted to explore how migrants are moulded and subjected to racism?
1: Well, it was just something I saw all along. I mean, I've written about it previously in my memoir. I've looked at the way how racism works and how basically prejudice works, and I have probably experienced it as well. And
0: that was my very next question. How much have you been subjected to?
1: Oh, I think a lot. I think most people that are sensitive and a little bit different experience a lot of racism, and it is violent.
0: Oh.
1: And I think that applies to people of different sexual orientation, people of mixed race, people of indigenous race. And I think there's a sense of there's a great hurt that happens, especially in those younger years. And that's why I was interested to look at those men who were around the same age. 21.
0: On a personal level, until recently, I have never been ashamed of being Australian, not at all. But with the rise of One Nation and the fact that they are so popular, that actually makes me feel very ashamed. And I think Australia is inherently a racist country.
1: Well, I think Australia is a terrific country in some ways, as you say, but I think there is a huge, huge, there's a huge history that I try and explore that may differ from that.
0: Mm. Differ in what way?
1: Well, differ in terms of, you know, the exploitation of the land and colonization.
0: Yeah. How did you craft Eye of the Needle? Are you a plotter and planner, or right by the seat of your pants?
1: I write by the seat of my pants.
0: I knew you were going to say that.
1: But I also work with the best editors in Australia. So, you know, when I work with the editor, the editing process, when people like Michael Hayward read your work from text, I mean, you're working with some of the best. So the manuscript then ends up in very safe hands.
0: Right. So after you get feedback from the editor, and what form does that feedback come in? Is it pages of suggestions or marking up of the document, or
1: how? The process of writing itself?
0: No, the editing process.
1: Yeah. That happens really quickly. I mean, you have to get it to a very sophisticated place by the time it gets into the hands of these editors. So it's subtle conversations. It is slight markings, but it's so astute and clever that that it's it makes you think in a very different way. It's hard to explain.
0: So between the draft that you give to the editor and the next draft, how much has it changed?
1: Oh, it's a I have written this book. There's been so many drafts. So by that stage, it hasn't changed too much. By the time text got it, it just got really good. I think.
0: I see. The 1990s character Chris, to me, that reads like a memoir. Have you put a lot of yourself into the character of Chris?
1: Well, the story is essentially about a boy who wants to write a novel, and he then puts himself into this world. So the Chris with the K, wants the first person narrative, wants to write a novel, and he puts himself into all these interesting situations to try and become more interesting as a man and an author. And then he finds himself in deep trouble. So I too, as a young man, wanted to write a novel. But yeah, I think it is fundamentally a work of creative writing, and the first person narrative reads like a memoir because it is about someone who wants to write the story that we're reading 100 years earlier.
0: Can you give us any indication of what kind of trouble he gets into, or is that giving too much away?
1: Oh no, not at all. So Chris with a K ends up coming to St Kilda after picking up a hitchhiker who warns him not to take smack, and he goes down that path and almost dies whilst writing the novel.
0: Yes.
1: That he wants to write.
0: And the other character, Kadia, he's in the 1880s in Outback Australia. How did you do your research into that period and create his experiences?
1: So, Kadia, I also lived at some point on a street in Alice Springs called Muhammad Street. And I became very interested in why there was a street called Muhammad Street in Alice Springs. And so I started to read around it, but then various things happened. I got invited to work in museums. I met lots of different people. In 24 years of living in Alice Springs, I was the art correspondent for Art Monthly Australia. I had various experiences that informed my writing, and in the process of writing the play, I found out about the camels as well, writing about the play about Olive Pink. So it was just always around me, and I, as I said, I just kept writing in bursts. So it's a bit of a magical way that these things happen. When I sit down and try and talk about it, I'm actually at a loss for words.
0: So did you read books or go on the internet to find out about the experiences of camel herders in that period? Or
1: is I did do lots of research in terms of... So I also was a winner of the Copyright Agency New Writers Fellowship. So that provided me with a year's... years time to write that during COVID, and some money, some financial assistance. So that was very helpful. I did read books, and I did have a lot of information from those books, but that wasn't really helpful for fiction. And I had to step away from what I knew and go into that strange mindset of creating something.
0: I see. Tell us when Eye of the Needle was released.
1: Eye of the Needle is actually being launched at Readings Bookshop on the 23rd.
0: Of September. Oh, I see.
1: So it was released in August, but we're doing the launch on the 23rd of September at 6 p.m. at Readings Bookshop. Raiden Richardson, another text author, is launching it with me. And my editor and publisher and book designer, the great Chong, will be there too. So, Michael Hayward. So, I'm really excited to be celebrating my book with people I admire and have worked with.
0: Did you say that was Readings Hawthorne?
1: No, Readings Carlton.
0: Carlton, okay. And that's on the 23rd of September, which is what day of the week?
1: Wednesday.
0: I see. Are you excited about that or a bit trepidatious?
1: Oh,
0: the launch.
1: Yeah, no, I'm fine with that. I'm just here to celebrate the with anyone who wants to celebrate the book, really.
0: Excellent. And people can just turn up. You don't need to buy tickets.
1: No, you just turn up, and you know, people may have questions as well for me, and I'm happy to answer them.
0: Excellent. So you'll be speaking and reading from the book, I presume.
1: Yeah.
0: Excellent. Have you had any reviews of the novel yet?
1: We've had a few reviews. We had one really, really interesting review from the Eureka Street Journal. And I thought that was a very in-depth review. And there's been some short pieces in Sydney Morning Herald. But the Eureka Street was the in-depth one. I believe there'll be more reviews. I don't know. Oh. It's still early days.
0: Yes, I suppose it is. That's true. I am Andrew McAleese talking to Christopher Raja about his new book, Eye of the Needle, on Take Me to Your Reader, Joy 94.9.
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2: G'day, David Moyle from Bent Notes, Joy's Jazz Show. My special guest this Sunday night will be Andrea Keller, the head of jazz and improvisation at the Melbourne Conservatorium of Music at Melbourne University. Andrea will be chatting about masters and apprentices in jazz education. I'll also have a feast of new and much-loved jazz too. Bent Notes, Sunday night from 7 here on Joy 94.9. Until then, may you have a wonderfully jazzy week.
0: Christopher Raja, we've been gabbing on about your book, Eye of the Needle, so I think it's time the listeners heard you read from the novel, please.
1: Pulling and sweating, they bellowed furiously. He was relieved when Layla was safely on land. Then Batul, Benazir was last, a calm, intelligent camel, the least problematic to lift off the ship. Then it was Kaswar's turn, and Kadir worried the big boy might fall. The surging crowd below increased. Lascars, merchants, nuns, peddlers, porters, hawkers, prospectors, harlots and notables crowded the dock, raising their gaze at the trumpeting camels. They had their mouths open, eating and drinking with abandon. On the ship, the stench of the remaining passengers, the feces and urine, was almost overwhelming. Kaswar was a rich chocolate brown, the largest and heaviest, the bold, bossy leader. Kadir held him by a taut rope. Two crew came running up to help, but even together, they couldn't quite restrain him. They called to a third man. Finally, Kaswar was reunited on land with the other camels, and Kadir felt a great surge of relief. His heart swelled with excitement. He scurried down the gangplank to soothe the camels, though they looked quite unconcerned now they were on solid ground. With one end of the cloth in his mouth, he retied his orange and black puggri, stretching it over his head. It covered his earlobes, forming a pointed crown. Kadir would always remember his first sight of this new land from the height of the ship's deck, a great blankness bordered on the north by mountain range, a dry, dusty vastness. It was like the trace of a familiar dream. His father, Ismail's tales, had led him to imagine a fantastic, outlandish world. He had been lured by the promise of wealth and opportunity, but Kadir thought that this colony appeared very similar to his homeland, another dry, dusty country. Only here was a different kind of vastness, an impression of space, the commencement of things. In that moment, he dared to believe he might make a home in this world. Then a group of customs officers arrived, and he found himself stumbling towards a cluster of sandblasted buildings.
0: That was Christopher Raja reading from Eye of the Needle. That excerpt was from the perspective of Kadir, the camel herder in the 1880s. Chris, we heard your first novel was YA, Young Adult. How different do you feel your voice is between that first novel and this second one?
1: Well, very different. That was a third person. That was all written in third person. And it has a much more... Well, it was completely set in Calcutta. There is no... Australia doesn't feature in it at all.
0: Mm.
1: And it is seen through the eyes, as I said, of a 10-year-old boy called Govinda, who is a... who is a, quite an innocent boy, but the country and the world around him isn't. And it's seen just before and after the assassination of Indira Gandhi.
0: Oh, which happened in...
1: 1984.
0: I see. Can you tell us which book you're most proud of, or which work, because you've done plays and essays as well?
1: They're a little bit like children.
0: You can't choose your favourite.
1: Yeah, but my favourite's this one. I'm really pleased with Eye of the Needle. I mean, I think it's... I'm really happy, and it's just been born.
0: Hmm, excellent. Has there been any overseas interest in the book, or any of the others?
1: There has, but I haven't actually I haven't sold the rights overseas.
0: I see. But there's been interest, you said.
1: I always hear from people, but yeah, I haven't sold the rights.
0: I see. I am not aware that you have an agent, a literary agent, do you?
1: Again, I've worked with agents in the past, but no, I don't have an agent.
0: Oh, that's interesting. So have all your books been published by the same publisher?
1: No.
0: No? Oh, different?
1: Different publishers. So with my play, it was with Currency Press. That's
0: right.
1: They only publish plays. And with my first YA novel, that was with Gerimondo.
0: Right.
1: And then I went to UQP with my memoir.
0: Which is the
1: University of Queensland Press.
0: Oh, of course, yeah.
1: And with this one, it's text.
0: Text. So how did you inveigle text into publishing this novel?
1: Well, I think I've always been of the impression that I had to educate publishers. I know that sounds really arrogant, but to write the books that I want to write, I had to really fight for them. And it's a difficult market, and I just was relentless with all my books because I felt very strongly that the books that I was writing were worth putting out into the world, and I worked very hard to attract the attention of the best publishers and editors.
0: When you say the market is difficult, do you mean it's difficult for your particular type of book or just generally?
1: I think generally it's quite difficult to, I'm also a teacher and I see that not many people are reading books. So I'm well aware of the fact that, you know, people's attention spans are less and less people are reading books. And of course, with AI interfering with all this and social media, it's a terrible state of affairs. So I've tried to write books that matter, stories that matter, and hopefully will make a difference.
0: When you say there are fewer people reading, can you see a specific difference between, say, 20 years ago, if you were teaching then, were you?
1: Yeah, I think in the school system, we have less and less students reading books. They're reading shorter works. And
0: such as?
1: Well,
0: shorter works? Online?
1: Yeah, and also short stories. It's hard to get a whole class, say, when, you know, reading a full novel.
0: Really?
1: Yeah.
0: So, have you taught secondary at all?
1: Yeah, I mainly taught secondary. And one of the reasons why I went and started to teach primary was because I found literacy was getting poorer and poorer. Admittedly, it was different when I worked in very posh schools.
0: They were bigger readers.
1: There was more pressure for academic results.
0: I see. Because, of course, in secondary school, novels are mandatory, as far as I'm aware, in English in, say, year 7 to year 10 at least. Is that correct?
1: Definitely prescribed, and still people are reading them, but I would also argue that there are more people that are illiterate now than there ever have been.
0: Functionally illiterate?
1: And can't read.
0: Seriously?
1: Yes.
0: You've had students who can't read?
1: Many.
0: Oh, my goodness. Right. Is there a particular group you think that's more prevalent among?
1: No, I wouldn't want to say that. I think it is something that reading rates are worth looking into. I'm not an expert, but it's just what I've observed.
0: Oh, that's very, very sad indeed.
1: And if you add the fact that, you know, a lot of you know, sloppy writing is happening through AI, etc. The mix is not good.
0: I see. Dear. Getting back to your book, Eye of the Needle, would you consider changing or editing any part of it to appeal to foreign audiences?
1: I'm quite happy with what I've done with text, and ultimately the book is now with text, and so if we had to change it, it would have to be something that my publisher agreed to.
0: Right. Has there been any film or television interest in the book?
1: Not that I'm aware of.
0: Right, I see. Tell me who your second favourite character in the novel is.
1: My second favourite character? I don't know if I've got a favourite character. So
0: no, not even a
1: good
0: favorite
1: question. No, because each one of them are my favourites. Literally, I was interested in the villains.
0: Well, tell us a little bit about the villains.
1: Well, I'm interested. Who are the villains? That's right. I'm always interested in characters misbehaving. So, in terms of favorite characters and second favorite, I'm interested in when people get into difficult situations and struggle to get out of them.
0: Mm. We touched on this earlier in the interview, but is it possible to give us an idea of how long it took to write Eye of the Needle? Or is it too difficult because it was in gestation for a long time?
1: Well, no, if I was to be specific about how long it took, there was a particular period around 2015 where I read Patrick White's Voss.
0: Oh, difficult.
1: Very difficult book. I was having a tough time and someone suggested reading a difficult book and it blew my mind. And I thought, there's an interesting book about the desert. And I was interested in the fact that it dealt with telepathy, etc.
0: Oh, so you said you were having a difficult time. You mean life generally was difficult and a book would have taken you out of that? Is that
1: yes,
0: what you meant?
1: Yes, that's right.
0: And did it?
1: It did. Oh. And it did. And it was a difficult read, but I found it completely took me out of my current situation.
0: Mindset.
1: Yeah, my mindset, and put me somewhere else. And I thought, wouldn't it be interesting if I could rewrite Voss?
0: Is that what you're planning to do?
1: Well, in a way, my Eye of the Needle is a response to Voss.
0: A response, I see. Do you think you'd be able to make Voss more accessible for a general audience?
1: No, I wasn't trying to do that. I was just interested in the minor camellia characters in Voss that accompanied Leichhardt into the desert. And I thought, well, it would be interesting to write it from one of their points of view. And so I started thinking about, or rather dreaming about, a man with big hands and a camel who then ended up having six camels and then ended up becoming my Kadir.
0: Yes. I am Andrew McAleese, interviewing Christopher Raja about his book Eye of the Needle. This is Take Me to Your Reader on Joy 94.9.
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0: Christopher Raja, in that excerpt you read us a short while ago, that was from the perspective of Kadir, the camel herder, and now you're going to read us a section from Chris, who is the protagonist in the 1990s.
1: Chris, number 3 Hiram Court. Like so many of the houses in the streets of Knoxfield, was a suburban 3-bedroom bungalow. 45 minutes by car to St Kilda. It was a long way from where life seemed to be happening. I lived there with my mum. This evening, having plodded home from the train station with my backpack, I gathered the junk mail, let myself in, and yelled out, "Hello!" The moon shone through the house with its uncovered windows. I switched on the light in the lounge room and saw the beautiful framed photograph of mum and dad on their wedding day. That photo had been on the mantelpiece for as long as I could remember. A picture of Jesus with his Sacred Heart wreathed in flames was also in display, along with several ornamental leprechauns. Things didn't often change around at Mum's place. The stability was comforting, like her presence in my life. Quiet, tidy holiness that celebrated our Indian, Australian and Irish Catholic heritage was the atmosphere at home. Growing up in different cultures, Anglo-Indian, Indian and Australian, was a privilege. Mum was born in Trichinopoly and grew up in Tangasserie, and Dad was born in Bombay and grew up there as an orphan. He was sent to boarding school. I was born in Calcutta, where I had learnt to mix with Bengalis, Parsis, Muslims, Chinese, Sikhs, Jews and Goras from the UK, America, Europe and Australia. Growing up in Calcutta, I heard many languages. Anglo-Indian families such as mine spoke English at home, and it was common to be taught to believe in God, never to argue with your father, and to become a doctor, lawyer or engineer, to make your parents proud. From time to time, at my mother's or her sister's initiative, everyone pitched in and sent money to our family or friends in India. Raised by parents, grandparents and great-grandparents who were avid travellers or sojourners, to be more precise, who seemed to change their identities with every border they crossed, I was pining for a sense of belonging, either to India, the lost land of my birth, or to my adopted country of Australia. We left a God-fearing country to make a home in a strange land, Mum said. I had finished high school with flying colours, but not long afterwards, my father died. I was still a teenager. His death had upturned our lives. After Dad died, Mum and I no longer had as much to do with each other. We were both very sad. Perhaps the pain was too much.
0: That was Christopher Raja reading from Eye of the Needle, his second novel. And just by the way, Raja is spelled R-A-J-A. There is no H on the end of Raja. Chris, is the book on audio?
1: No, not yet.
0: Not yet. Do you think it's going to be?
1: Well, I would like to read it, like Helen Garner, my hero.
0: She read hers on audio, did she?
1: I enjoyed that, yeah.
0: Oh, I wasn't aware of that. She read well?
1: Yes, really well. It's fantastic. I like it when authors read their own books.
0: Yeah, right. I haven't heard of that happening very much at all. I believe it's normally actors. I haven't interviewed anybody whose book has been read by themselves.
1: Well, I'm very interested in people's self-expression, especially in this age of, you know, artificial stuff with AI. I just am very interested in what humans can do and stuff that happens within the individual.
0: Mm, interesting. Your first novel, your YA novel, The Burning Elephant, is that still in print?
1: Oh, yeah, all my works are.
0: Oh, yes. Excellent. When was it released?
1: It was released in 2015.
0: 15. And the memoir, where did that come?
1: That came out in 2020. In the middle of COVID.
0: Oh, yes. Yeah. Do you think that helped sales or made it worse?
1: I couldn't attend any events, but lots of things, you know, that was during Zoom time, so I became very good on Zoom.
0: Mm. Oh, good. And how difficult was it to write that first YA novel?
1: Oh, that was very difficult. And, you know, it's strange calling it a YA novel because I didn't really know it was going to be a YA novel. But, yeah, that too was, it was a long process.
0: Mm. So did the publisher deem it to be YA because the protagonist is 10 years old?
1: Yeah.
0: I see. And interestingly, you told us earlier that you don't have an agent. Do you feel you are missing out on anything because you don't have an agent? Writers who are listening, I'm sure, would want to hear your perspective on that.
1: I think an agent is very useful, but ultimately, you want your book to get into the hands of a publisher, And I seem to be doing all right in that regard.
0: Hmm, very good. You mention in your acknowledgements Emily Booth, and you say that she's managing the book. Explain that to us.
1: Well, Emily Booth is managing my book in the sense that she does all the office stuff and directs me as to where I need to be. It's a very interesting experience. So it's like a publicist, but also someone who coordinates with all the different people that you encounter once a book is out.
0: Right. And tell us about your next book.
1: I can't.
0: You can't tell us anything?
1: No, because I can tell you one thing. I was awarded a Varuna Residential.
0: Oh. Fellowship?
1: A fellowship, yes. So an NT Arts Varuna Residential Fellowship. And... But in terms of what it's going to be and various things like that, I don't know.
0: I see. Have you been to Varuna yet?
1: Yeah, I've been before. I won the same fellowship in 2017, about 10 years ago, when I started to work on my Camellia.
0: Oh, okay. So you started then, right? Camellia being Kadir,
1: yeah,
0: in
1: Kadir,
0: this novel, Kadir, Eye of the Novel. Kadir.
1: But then I went off and wrote the memoir instead. So, right. So yeah. So that's why when I say I don't know, I really mean I don't know, because I'm constantly writing new things, and those things may or may not capture my interest.
0: Ah, so tell us about your time at Varuna.
1: Yeah, it was terrific. I'm quite a social person, and it's good to have in terms of on your CV, but I quite like just mixing it with other people, and I quite like being at work and being in everyday life, and so I don't like a closeted environment too much.
0: You didn't. You're the only person I have ever met who has been to Varuna and not waxed lyrically about it. Everybody else says it's the most wonderful experience.
1: Oh, it is. It is. Don't get me wrong. I'm very grateful for it. I sound terribly ungrateful. No. I am very grateful for it.
0: Did you get a lot of writing done at Varuna?
1: Yeah. Yeah. But I think the most interesting writing happens when you actually have no time and there is a lot of stuff happening around you.
0: Oh.
1: Yeah.
0: That's interesting. That doesn't work for all writers. No. Now, you've won awards for your work. How did they impact your writing, the awards that you've won?
1: I think every step or every accolade is only it's only good because all of it's only good. Like even going to Varuna, in my humble opinion, it's all good in the sense that it enables you to potentially write another book.
0: Hmm.
1: So for me, these are these little stepping stones you have to do to get another book out in a very competitive environment.
0: Hmm. Which award are you most proud of?
1: Well, I enjoyed getting the Creative Copyright Fellowship. That was a good financial one.
0: I haven't heard of that one, Creative Copyright. Just explain that to me.
1: I mentioned it at the back of my book. So some of the things, the Copyright Agency, University of Technology of Sydney's New Writers Fellowship.
0: Oh, I see.
1: So they were terrific, and it provided me with financial support and a significant amount of time to work on another draft of this book, Eye of the Needle.
0: I see. And tell us which writers you admire.
1: Oh, well, I admire, in terms of Australia, I admire Helen Garner.
0: Mm-hmm.
1: I admire so many authors. I mean, I just went to the Port Fairy Literary Festival, and there were so many there that I admire. Yeah.
0: How long ago was that? Wasn't sure.
1: It was last weekend, I think.
0: Oh, was it?
1: Yeah.
0: Okay, gee, I wasn't aware of that. And what books on your bedside table now?
1: Well, a lot of books from the Port Literary Festival, and I am also I'm currently reading a non-fiction, Paris and Ruins, by Sebastian Smee.
0: Hmm.
1: Yeah.
0: Art. A very small number of authors write with an audience in mind, but I think that's probably not what you do. Is that correct?
1: Oh, no, I do write with an audience in mind, but I generally have, say, one person.
0: Just one audience member that you're writing for?
1: Yes.
0: And was it a very different audience member for your YA novel, your first novel, compared to Eye of the Needle, this one?
1: I generally write in mind for a publisher that I aim the book will end up with.
0: Ah.
1: And I read all their books that they publish.
0: Really?
1: Yeah.
0: Jane.
1: Well, not all, but I read
0: a significant selection.
1: Yeah, I read a significant selection, so I know what they're looking for.
0: Mm. Oh, very good. I'm Andrew McAleese talking to Christopher Raja, whose book is Eye of the Needle. This is Take Me to Your Reader on Joy 94.9.
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0: Christopher Raja, I ask all of my authors this question. What do you think is important in terms of making a story work?
1: I think an emotional truth is really important for making any artwork. And that truth doesn't have to be something that actually happened, but it has to appear like it's part of life and it wouldn't be any other way. And so that emotional truth needs to have a particular type of ring to it.
0: Then. Can you tell us what the emotional truth in Eye of the Needle is?
1: Well, I think part of the emotional truth is about grief and that, as the book says, it's about a landscape of grief and walking through it, and also partly deals with, as I was saying earlier, the violence of assimilation.
0: Mm-hmm. What is something that you wish you had known when you started writing that you know now?
1: Just keep going and never give up was what I started knowing and I still hold on to.
0: Hmm. You mention in your acknowledgements that family, friends and colleagues read the work. Did you get much feedback from any of them?
1: Yeah, I did. And I'm always seeking out feedback.
0: From
1: everyone.
0: I see.
1: Well, not everyone, but I've been writing for a long time, so I know people I can
0: trust
1: and trust.
0: How many of those do you have, people you could trust, say?
1: Well, it changes over the years, because I think as you get deeper into the writing, the amount of people that you call upon get fewer and fewer.
0: Because?
1: For various reasons, I think you get deeper into the woods, I think.
0: Explain that to me.
1: It's hard to explain.
0: And have you ever been in a writer's group where you review each other's work?
1: No.
0: You haven't. Do you think that would help your writing?
1: I'm sure it would. I think everything helps your writing, and I would use anything to help my writing. But at the same time, I think there's a certain amount of isolation that also helps my writing. I mean, to tell the stories I want to tell requires a certain amount of isolation and a deep reflection and thought.
0: Right, I see. Well, Christopher Raja, thank you so much for telling us all about your novel, Eye of the Needle.
1: Thank you for having me, Andrew.
0: Oh, it's been a pleasure. Next week, I hope you will join me again, because I will be talking to Ilka Tampka about her novel, How to Love the World. I'm Andrew McAleese on Joy 94.9. Take me to your reader. Talk to you next week, I hope.

0: 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Joy news. Joy news.
1: It's 5 o'clock. I'm Joshua Kay. This is Joy News. The Prime Minister, Anthony Albanese, has arrived in the US ahead of major tech talks. The PM landed in California a few hours ago, where he's set to meet with Apple CEO Tim Cook. The two will reportedly discuss ways to keep kids safe online. Albanese will then travel to New York to lobby for Australia to join the UN's powerful Security Council. WA state government has issued an unprecedented catch-and-kill order for the shark that fatally attacked a man yesterday. The 63-year-old man was killed by a great white while swimming at a beach in Perth's northern suburbs. His body has not been recovered, and the order will allow authorities to kill the shark on site. Beaches across Perth remain closed today. Weather records are again set to tumble tomorrow as cities around Australia are forecast to hit their hottest September day in years. Melbourne, Sydney, Canberra and Hobart will all hit temperatures far above the average. It's all part of the strong El Nino developing in the Pacific Ocean. Forecasters are already warning of intense heat waves, drought and bushfires throughout the rest of this year. Overseas, and Google has admitted its AI model, Gemini, hacked three companies earlier this year. Gemini reportedly broke out of its testing environment, accessed the internet, and repeatedly launched cyber attacks. While Google says Gemini didn't cause any harm, it's the latest example of AI models disobeying their coding. ChatGPT, Claude, and Meta have all been caught up in similar incidents this year. Protests are planned for Ed Sheeran's concert in Philadelphia tonight. Pro-Palestinian groups say they'll be rallying against the treatment of artists who speak up for Palestinians. Earlier this week, US rapper Macklemore was dropped from Ed Sheeran's tour after saying the phrase "Free Palestine" at a concert. And Iranian forces have struck an oil tanker trying to travel through the Strait of Hormuz. Iran warned that other ships attempting to pass through the strait would also be destroyed. It comes after Donald Trump extended US sanctions on Iran by a further 5 years. To the tennis, where Alex Demenor has emerged victorious from his Davis Cup match this afternoon. Demenor faced off against Polish player Max Kaczmarkowski, winning the match.

In the west, in Boalu, Perth, you're looking at a shower or two, 22 degrees there. And up north in Gurramilla, Darwin, it'll be sunny and 34. For all of you here in Naarm, Melbourne, you're looking at an overnight low of 14, followed by a windy but sunny Sunday, 27 degrees the top tomorrow. And in your dose of weird world weather, in Pig's Peak in Eswatini, it'll be 21 degrees and cloudy. That's the latest Joy News. Next bulletin in an hour at 6.

0: to A Touch of Pink, your entry to the wonderful world of GLBTI pop dance music. 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
1: Welcome to the show, and welcome to another hour of rainbow wonderfulness in the music field. I'll be starting off the show, as usual, with a triple play, and the first track will be Troy Sivan, a track called LA Wants Me Dead, and this is the Aussie star with the theme to the TV series The Shards. Rather wonderful track this is, if a little short. We'll all be waiting for a remixed extended version.

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0: Joy 94.9, A Touch of Pink. Their triple phase started off with Choi Sivan, a track called LA Wants Me Dead, and then Alex Matic, a track called Snow, Sydney dance artist, and a rather exciting new track, and then Kevin Sylvester, a track called Step by Step, Dad, in brackets, a Melbourne artist with a rather cheeky new track. Stick around, I'll be back very soon with lots of interesting new tracks, including Candy Apple Blue, Adam Lambert, Oscar and the Wolf, and I'll be finishing off with another Sam Smith track from the new album Hazel Eyes. So join me back after this break.
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0: The next track will be Sesame Girl with Kickin' the Teeth. This is a new single for this rainbow trio from the Illawarra, and this is from a new mini album called Butterfly Wing in a Silver Locket.

Joy 94.9, A Touch of Pink. That was Duncan Lawrence, a track called New to You. Beautiful new single for this rainbow artist from the Netherlands. Next up, Simran Sultana, Hot Femme with Lots of Dollars. A nice bit of funk soul from a new Sydney artist.

0: Joy 94.9, A Touch of Pink. That was Grace Turbo, track or Camera Shy. Sweet new track from a new mini album called Yes And. And this artist is from Sydney. Beautiful track, hope you enjoyed that one. Back soon.
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0: The next track will be Stowe, a track called Proud. Lovely ballad for this new Perth artist.

Joy 94.9, A Touch of Pink. That was Louis Touré, a track called Two Things. Very atmospheric new track from this LA-based artist. Next up, Candy Apple Blue, a track called Hot as Hell. This is the Matt Pop remix, and this is a new track from this American rainbow band / brother and sister act. And this is from a new CD called Breakthrough, which is a roundup of all their singles for the last couple of years or so. Well worth a listen.

0: Joy 94.9, A Touch of Pink. That was Adam Lambert, Am I OK? That's the new single from the new album, simply entitled Adam. Back soon.
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0: The next track will be a track from Rainbow Allies, Donna Lewis and David Lowe, a track called Burning Man. And this is the Bright Light remix, who is a Rainbow remixer from the UK, but now resident in New York City. And this is a rather wonderful and excellent remix. Check out the original and the remix and see which you prefer.

Joy 94.9, A Touch of Pink. That was Rainbow Allies, Donna Lewis and David Lowe with Burning Man, the Bright Light remix. Next up, Oscar and the Wolf with Losing My Religion, the club edit. And this is aka Max Colomby, a new track for this rainbow artist from Belgium. Check out the video, it's pretty good.

0: Joy 94.9, A Touch of Pink. That was Worm Girls, a track called Broken Tooth, the Queensland Rainbow Band with a rather rocking new track. Just one more track to go after the break, which will be Sam Smith, and this is a track called Constant Companion, and this is the new single from the brilliant new album Hazel Eyes. Stick around after the show. Coming up next, Michael and EO with Babble Pop, and then Hot Red with Jason Tamsin, Ads and Pen. Thanks for listening. This broadcast is prepared in the city of Burundara, and we acknowledge the Wurundjeri Woiwurrung people as the traditional owners and original custodians of this land. We pay our respects to their elders, past and present.
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2: It's 6 o'clock. I'm Joshua Kay. This is Joy News. The Prime Minister, Anthony Albanese, has arrived in the US ahead of major tech talks. The PM landed in California a few hours ago, where he's set to meet with Apple CEO Tim Cook. The two will reportedly discuss ways to keep kids safe online. Albanese will then travel to New York to lobby for Australia to join the UN's powerful Security Council. WA state government has issued an unprecedented catch-and-kill order for the shark that killed a man yesterday. The 63-year-old man was attacked by a great white while swimming near Perth's northern suburbs. His body has not yet been recovered, and the order will allow authorities to kill the shark on site. Beaches across Perth have remained closed today. Weather records are set to again tumble tomorrow as cities around Australia are forecast to hit their hottest September day in years. Melbourne, Sydney, Canberra and Hobart will all hit temperatures far above average. It's all part of the strong El Nino developing in the Pacific Ocean. Forecasters are already warning of intense heat waves and bushfires for the rest of this year. Overseas, and Google has admitted its AI model, Gemini, hacked three companies earlier this year. Gemini reportedly broke out of the testing environment and accessed the internet before repeatedly launching cyber attacks. While Google says Gemini didn't cause any harm, it's the latest example of AI models disobeying their coding. ChatGPT, Claude, and Meta have all been caught up in similar incidents this year. Protests are planned for Ed Sheeran's concert in Philadelphia tonight. Pro-Palestinian groups say they'll be rallying against the treatment of artists who speak up for Palestine. Earlier this week, US rapper Macklemore was dropped from Ed Sheeran's tour after saying the phrase "Free Palestine" at a concert. And Iranian forces have struck an oil tanker trying to travel through the Strait of Hormuz. Iran warned that any other ships attempting to pass through would also be destroyed. It comes after Donald Trump extended US sanctions on Iran by a further 5 years. To the AFLW, where the Swans have emerged victorious over Port Adelaide this afternoon. Sydney won by 14 points. 41-27. The Swans' dominance was all thanks to Chloe Malloy, who kicked three goals in the second half of the game. And before we cross to Babble Pop,
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2: Let's see what's in store for your Sunday. In Meanjin, Brisbane, you're looking at a sunny day, 29 degrees. A degree cooler in Warrung, Sydney, sunny and 28 there. Down south in Nipaluna, Hobart, there'll be some damaging winds with a top of 27. Tardanya, Adelaide, you're looking at a possible late shower, 23 degrees there. Well, over in the west in Boalu, Perth, you'll be the coolest of all the capitals, a shower or two, 22 degrees. Well, up north in Garamilla, Darwin, you're looking at a sunny 34 degrees for your Sunday. For all of you here in Melbourne, it'll be an

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1: 1, 2, 3.
2: Hello, Melbourne. Hello, world. It's time for the babble here on Joy. Thanks to Dick for his touch of pink and to Josh for the news. And hello, EO.
3: Hello there, Michael.
2: We've got a ham bang ding smack a rooney bang banger of a show this evening.
3: What language is that?
2: All of them combined, I think. We've got 9 languages, 10 songs, and a trip around the world to keep you going on your Saturday night.
3: We're feeling, you know, we want to sample everything. We want the smorgasbord of world music.
2: Yes, well, speaking of smorgasbord, get you started in the next half an hour. Greek, Arabic, Italian and Kazakh. Later in the show, a Spanish babble to babble. There's so much. There is so much going on. And you can say hello during it on the SMS line 0427JOY949. Or you can also hit us up on the socials at BabblePopOnJoy. I thought, look, why don't we get the engine started, EO?
3: Yeah, look, if we're having a Spanish babble to babble later in the show, let's start somewhere a little bit cooler.
2: Yes.
3: Although this song is hot. Don't get me wrong.
2: Oh, it is.
3: This is coming from 32-year-old gay singer and dancer and dance teacher from Helsinki, Sebastian Visa. Must say, Googling him and trying to get any information on him was very difficult because it all kept coming up with, you know, visa applications.
2: Yeah.
3: He actually won multiple medals at the Finnish Championships for his dancing.
2: Oh.
3: He's very accomplished. And he was a backup dancer for Bess.
2: Oh,
3: and actually taught her how to do all the choreography.
2: Oh.
3: He's worked with some other artists too. I believe Elinora among them. But he likes to release his own music.
2: Right.
3: Many labels told him that his music was too gay. So he has released his very, very gay debut album, Mapornen. This song, Passenger Princess, on the album, it's an anthem for those of us who can't drive and can't top.
2: yes, correct. Certainly not me. I can do both. Yeah. It's ready. Let's go. It's Sebastian Visa in Finnish. You're with Michael and EO's Bubble Bob right here on Joy.

0: It's the Passenger Princess, Sebastian Visa, in Finnish. Here on Joy, you're with Michael and Eos. Bubble Pop and our songs that aren't in English. What a way to start.
1: I've been missing this kind of sound from Finland for quite some time, so I'm very, very, very pleased that Sebastian Visa is bringing it back.
0: Yes, they were giving us so many bops and fun things, and they just went to rap, and I'm not sure what's going on.
1: Well, I mean, that's the same as everywhere, isn't it?
0: That's true.
1: Except for Bulgaria.
0: Yes. Well, Damien jumped in the car, and he wants to give Sebastian a visa. Look, I'm sure he wouldn't mind.
1: I'd be very happy to give Sebastian a visa. Mm-hmm. Then that way we could have him come on over.
0: That's true.
1: To the show.
0: That's true. Look, he reckons the song is simply fabulous. It's not too gay for this little black duck, which, you know, you can never have too gay music.
1: Can you imagine if we got Sebastian Visa and Benjamin together?
0: Oh, lordy.
1: That might be too gay.
0: That's a bit gay, but delightfully gay. You can send through your messages 0427JOY949. Soon some Arabic, Italian and Kazakh. But next, something in Greek from Sydney-based Greek-Australian rapper and singer Xenos. He has been making music for a little while. He's actually been heard on Carter, which is one of the commercial radio stations, like R&B type extra digital stations.
1: Oh, great.
0: Yeah, so he's done really well. He's done well for himself. And he's soon to release his album called Uzo Nights.
1: Oh, I bet.
0: Yeah. Does it talk to you, EO? Does it talk to you?
1: I had a few Uzo Nights throughout August, yes.
0: Well, this song, Posse's Nictus, How Many Nights, is about a late night out and the hookups and all the things that happen after a bit of a late night.
1: And all the drama will be spilled in the album?
0: Yeah, I think so. Xenos in Greek is next. You're with Michael and EO. You're on Joy.
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0: Poz's Nyctis from Australian Greek artist Xenos in Greek and English here on Shorty with Michael and EO. This is Babble Pop, and there are songs that are not in English released. Mainly not in English.
1: I must say, during the English bits of that, I got a whiff of Athena Dion. I think someone needs to call her and tell her that this song exists so she can make it into a fabulous drag number.
0: I think so, yeah. The whole thing was just very Greek.
1: It was so Greek. Yeah. Even the English bits were the most Greek I've ever heard.
0: I reckon he should have his grandmother come on and do a guest rap.
1: Grandma rap?
0: Grandma rap. Yeah, that'd be great. I'd love that.
1: That's fabulous. Yes.
0: Yeah. And if you have a migrant, if you're from a migrant background and you have a grandma who loves to do some rap, I think there should be a whole collection of these things. A whole album.
1: A rap collective?
0: Oh, yes. That'd be wonderful.
1: Now we're talking.
0: Let's try and workshop this another time. if you want to say hello, please do on the socials, Babble Pop on Joy. Soon Italian, Kazakh, a Spanish babble to babble, and something in French. But first, something in Arabic.
1: Between two superstars, Too Late, Egyptian singer, songwriter, rapper, guitarist. He was being very busy and he dropped two albums in 2024.
0: Of course.
1: They were both huge, especially the second album. He had, you know, number one hits throughout the Arabic-speaking world. He won that year the highest gainer award at the Billboard Arabia, and he went on world tour the following year. He's teamed up with one of our faves, Eliana, 24-year-old Palestinian Chilean singer and songwriter. She is the first person to perform an Arabic-only set at Glastonbury. Mm-hmm. She's been busy this year with a feature on one of the songs on the FIFA World Cup album. She performed at the opening ceremony. But the two of them have found some time to get together and come up with this delightful summer bop. It's called Hanish, Arabic for We'll Live.
0: And I think you'll dance.
1: You'll live for it.
0: Oh, you will. Coming up next, Italian and Kazakh. This is on Arabic with Michael and EO. You're on Joy.

0: Hanish in Arabic, too late. Aliana here on Joy with Michael and EO for Babble Pop. It's an hour of songs that aren't in English. What a delight.
1: That is just such a gorgeous summer tune. I feel like relaxing on a beach. I would like a cocktail in my hand. There's a guitar playing in the distance. Sun's just beginning to set. I'm on a boat.
0: Yes. I would like Too Late to be there, not wearing his crocheted mask, because I feel that he is, like Orville Peck, a very good-looking man.
1: Uh-huh.
0: You know, I have that feeling, you know? There's just something.
1: Well, you know, he doesn't want to share it with the world. No. Not everyone gets to see that gorgeous face.
0: No, I know, but I want to. Too Late. If you want to show me your face, I'm down for something on the side, right? Just give me a peek. Just give me a peek. Just do it.
1: Behind the curtain.
0: Behind the curtain. We'll get a curtain up. I won't tell anyone. Just us. Seeing your face.
1: Do you want to do a little... I don't have anything to click my nails on. That was a perfect ASMR moment.
0: It was.
1: Too.
0: Well, that's a different show for a different time. You can enjoy Eliana's Bossa from a couple of weeks ago on the show in the podcast, joy.org.au/babblepop. It'd be great to have you there. Hello to Ellen. She's dancing around the room like a crazy person thanks to all the bops and bangers, and they're not stopping here.
1: No, we would never stop.
0: Soon Spanish, French, Ukrainian, but first some Italian from four-member folk pop band Eugenio in Via di Gioia. They were formed back in 2012. There's Eugenio, Emanuele, Paolo, and Lorenzo, and their names, parts of their names, all make up the name of the band in some way.
1: That's really cute.
0: Yeah, they debuted in 2013. They had their first European tour in 2016, and they've teamed up with Piccolo Coro del Antoiano, who's a children's choir formed in 1963 in Bologna for this. It's called Ciao Bella Italia. It's a bop. It's here on Joy.

0: Ciao, Bella Italia, a song with a bit of a message here on Joy with Michael and EO4 Babble Pop. That one is a song about the contradictions, basically, of Italy. You know, the fact that it was pretty much the gist is there are all these wonderful Italian things that people think are Italian, you know, and they see as being Italy. And then the Italians are living lives that aren't in as great or wonderful or spectacular.
1: I see. This, and especially with that context, this feels like a perfect Sanremo song, and I don't know why they didn't wait.
0: You've got a band who's very talented, a group of kids who are very talented, with a song that has a political message, or at least a message that would unite people who have the same life experience.
1: Yeah.
0: It would be great for Sanremo.
1: Well, I'm glad it made its way to my ear holes anyway.
0: Yes, so am I. And you can enjoy it all over again in the podcast. You can go to joy.org.au/babblepop to listen to the show and watch the videos as well. Before we get into our Spanish babble to babble, something in Kazakh.
1: From 38-year-old singer Kamshat Joldibayeva. Now, she, you know, she was always a singer as a child, you know, as they all tend to be in festivals and competitions and such. But she went to uni to study translation and teaching.
0: Oh.
1: But in 2010, a scout spotted her and she joined Keshu.
0: Keshu!
1: And so she decided to study some pop vocals to, you know, sharpen up a little bit.
0: Of course.
1: She is, of course, part of the golden era of Keshu with Jana and Aidana. She was with them for 5 years, went solo in 2015, has done quite a bit of acting. That's where she met her husband on a set.
0: Yeah.
1: She also tried for Miss Kazakhstan in 2022.
0: Yep.
1: Didn't get anything.
0: Okay, well, she tried.
1: That's fine.
0: Yeah.
1: And Keshu just had their 20th anniversary concert.
0: Excuse me, Paul, what?
1: And it was just like the golden era. None of the other people.
0: Oh.
1: So she's been busy with that.
0: Good on her.
1: And she's just dropped this song, Mahabatnama, A Tale of Love.
0: It's in Kazakh. That's right, you're on Joy.

0: Strap in. The Babbel 2 Babbel is next. 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
3: 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This is Babbel Pop and our songs that aren't in English. 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Or you can SMS 0427 Joy 949. Michael and EO with you for your Saturday. You just heard Come Shut In, Kazakh. I'll bring back a little mini Keshu tribute show.
4: Well, it wasn't a mini show. No, it was very large. There were a lot of fans.
3: SBS, I expect you to televise this programming.
4: Honestly, they really should have. Keshu is a musical institution in Kazakhstan. And a concert like that is culturally significant and relevant.
3: Exactly. So, SBS, please, help us out. Phone your mate at the Kazakh TV and try and work it out. come right now, it's time for a Babbel to Babbel. And this week, it's in Spanish.
4: Yes, it is, and we are kicking it off with 31-year-old Canadian-Chilean actress, singer, fashion blogger, bisexual,
3: oh, yes.
4: Vesta Lugh. Mm. She was born in Canada, but her parents moved to Chile when she was very little, and she became a child model.
3: Okay.
4: And then when she was 11, she started doing some acting, and she was mostly known for her acting for quite some time. She released an EP in 2016, Estrellas, dabbled in music for a little bit, but the focus was still her acting career. And then in 2024, she said, you know what? I know where I want to put my focus now. It's music.
3: Right.
4: She came back, released an album in 2024, and she's been making great pop bops ever since.
3: Delightful.
4: Thank goodness. She came out as bi in 2021 on Instagram when, like, someone asked her a question on her story, are you bi? And she went, yep.
3: Oh, great. See, easy as that. Easy as that.
4: This is her latest song, Besito en la Barra, A Little Kiss at the Bar.
3: Oh, hello. They're the best kinds.
4: Mm-hmm.
3: Well, you can kiss at the bar and then enjoy something from Juan Luis Londoño Arias, also known as Maluma, 32-year-old hot to trot in all the different ways, Colombian rapper and singer, debuting in 2012. He's released 9 albums, has won awards. He's had a heap of hits on the charts. Massive. Maluma is big in all the different ways as well. He has teamed up with Shakira, 49-year-old Colombian singer. She is the queen of Latin music, debuting in 1990. I think she is the foundation of all World Cup music.
4: Yes, I think you're right there.
3: Yeah, I think nothing can be done for a World Cup without some Shakira.
4: And no one trying to do World Cup music will ever top what she's done.
3: Exactly. They've teamed up for their first duet since 2018. It's called Agua. It's just freshly released. And it's all part of our Spanish Babbel to Babbel. It's Vesta Lugh and Maluma and Shakira. It's all in Spanish. And it's right here on Joy.

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2: You're on Joy 94.9 for Babble Pop, an hour of songs that are definitely not in English. You're with Michael and Ea for your Saturday. You just heard a Spanish babble to babble. Kisses at the Bar and Water. If you didn't know that the lighter was about water, you certainly did while listening.
3: We had quite a few sound effects. We had
2: There were so many.
3: There were drops.
2: Yes.
3: There were bubbles.
2: Bubbles.
3: Michael didn't like the bubbles.
2: No! I understand, right? It made sense, right? But it's like, it's a strange sound effect because it just like, just it hits you in the ear, those bubbles.
3: Does it really?
2: I think so. I may be strange and special, and that's okay. That's okay.
3: I learn new things about you every show.
2: and you're the better for it. Hello to Damien. Having more than just a kiss at the bar with this amazing Spanish babble to babble, you had me at Bisexual and Shakira and Her Humble Breasts. Two great songs. He's loving life hearing this music. It's you can love life every week.
3: Yes.
2: Every week. And enjoy it after the show. joy.org.au/babblepop. Soon, Ukrainian and German. But first, let's keep it going, right? With something from French singer, 27-year-old Bilal Hassani.
3: Oh, so the party's going to keep
2: the
3: going.
2: The party is on. Of course, starting at 5, was in Voice Kid in 2015, Eurovision 2019, coming 16th. Bilal has teamed up with 28-year-old singer Mia Rosello, also known as Kalika, who was on Nouvelle Star in 2016 and debuted properly, for the lack of a better word, in 2022. Now, Bilal has just released her fourth album, Bonsoir Paris.
3: I have been waiting for this. I've been very excited.
2: And the latest song from it is called Pop Star.
3: I bet it is.
2: This is an absolute banger, and I think you will love it. Bilal Hassani, Kalika, Pop Star in French, here on Joy 94.9.

0: The Out and Proud, Bilal Hassani and Kalika. It's called Pop Star in French. It's here on Shoy with Michael and EO. What a bop from Bilal.
1: That is exactly what the song called Pop Star should sound like.
0: Correct. I should not have been, and there should be no mistake about exactly what you're trying to do when you call a song Pop Star.
1: And we were told what the name was several times throughout the song.
0: Yes, I love that. You give me sound effects or the word over it. I don't care. Just give me one of those.
1: What's the pop star sound effect?
0: It'd probably be a bubble, actually.
1: Yeah, famous short.
0: Yeah, I much prefer pop star being said. However, look, if you that sort of a pop, so that's probably the other sound effect.
1: That is not what I would have picked at all.
0: It's a bit of a strange pop star, you know. Okay. You're a strange pop star.
1: Okay. Ravens of the world.
0: I prefer the word. You can enjoy that after the show, joy.org.au/babblepop. Let's keep dancing with something in Ukrainian.
1: Yes, from 33-year-old singer Valeria Kolesnik, also known as Claire. She made her debut in 2017, but she started gaining some traction around 2023-2024. She released her first album in 2024. She did a song with Aliona Aliona. And then she recently won New Wave of Pop Award at Magogo Awards. And she's finally got a Wikipedia page.
0: Hooray!
1: So she's going places.
0: She's made it.
1: I'm very happy. She has teamed up with Otoy, also known as Vyacheslav Drofa. He's a 27-year-old rapper and a banker.
0: He is. He's a good-looking banker too.
1: Mm-hmm. Your finances are safe with him.
0: Yeah.
1: He did some early work also with Aliona Aliona. Oh. He also worked with Lena Pash. Nice. He's done Atlas Weekend. He was nominated for Artist of the Year in 2021, and he performed at semi-final 2 at Eurovision.
0: Oh, yes.
1: In 2023.
0: Yes.
1: This song is called Slow Disco, Povilne Disco, but it's not slow in the way you'd think.
0: Nah, I think you'll like it.
1: It's a jam.
0: Yeah, you're right here on Joy.

0: It's the slow disco, but not for too long. You're with Michael and EO for Bubble Pop here on Joy, Claire and O'Toy in Ukrainian. Delightful. Damien's in the slow disco. He reckons the banker is perfect husband material. I would say that too.
1: He's a very successful rapper in Ukraine. He's got bank in addition to being a banker.
0: Yes. Very talented. Very talented. And if that's a slow disco, I'd hate to see what a fast one is. Because that's a lot.
1: That was Sebastian Visa.
0: It's the gay disco in downtown Kyiv. Which, again, I must say, a wonderful place to be. Just not at the moment.
1: No. But it will be again.
0: Highly recommend. Kyiv, highly recommend. They've got slow discos and fast ones, and you can enjoy that as after the show in the podcast, joy.org.au/babblepop. You can watch the videos and listen to the songs. Coming up next is Hot Bread. But first, I thought we might say goodbye.
1: Goodbye?
0: For the show. Just for this week.
1: Oh, my God.
0: Just this week.
1: Scared me.
0: Instead of us doing it, I thought I would employ the services of 37-year-old German singer Anna Maria Zimmermann. She came sixth in Idol 2005. She plays keyboard, piano and flute. However, she was in a helicopter accident in 2010 going to an awards show to collect an award.
1: No.
0: Yes. And her left arm was paralysed. And since then, she's basically worn a sling or a splint to keep her arm supported.
1: And she still plays all of these instruments?
0: Well, I don't know if she does now, but she could if things were working for her.
1: Goodness.
0: She's released six albums, and she just released her third single for the year called Arrivederci, Ciao Amore. It's in German, though. Until next week at 6 o'clock, see you, EO.
1: See you, Michael.
0: And see you, Australia. This is Anna Maria Zimmermann in German, right here on Babble Pop. Enjoy.

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1: Tune in to Science Queries, where Dr. Kat puts science under the microscope and brings the joys of discovery to the airwaves. What actually is quantum theory? Why is the sky blue? How do we fight off infections? Every week, explore everything from the ever-expanding massive cosmos to microscopic cells in our bodies and hear from trailblazing queers working in science, technology, engineering, and mathematics. It's curious and it's fabulous. 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

0: And we could stay like this forever, but welcome to Hot Bread. I am Little Jace, bringing you the non-binary bisexual chaos to your ears. And we got Brad sticking with us today again. Hello, Brad.
1: Hello, hello. Thank you for having me.
0: I was thinking while we were having dinner, I thought to myself, I need a name. I think I'm going to have to be the non-binary bisexual cream puff.
1: I think you are just a cream puff. You don't even need non-binary.
0: Oh, no, we got to make sure that people know I'm non-binary and bisexual. Yes. Because, of course, it is. What week is it this week?
1: Bisexual Awareness, Bisexual Visibility Week.
0: It is, or it's bisexual.

0: Miley Cyrus, or...
1: Or just Miley now.
0: Or as she was born. She was born...
1: She was not born Miley. She was born...
0: Destiny Hope. That's
1: yes.
0: right. In November of 1992. And she is the goddaughter of...
1: Dolly Parton. Do you know why she was called Miley?
0: I don't know.
1: Because she had such a great smile, so she was nicknamed Smiley, and that kind of shortened to Miley over time.
0: And there we have it, everybody.
1: your Baker facts.
0: That's it. You're bringing all the Baker facts. I'm glad you brought that, because I had no idea. Look, I thought most of her favourite songs, or my favourite songs, were A Party in the USA, Wrecking Ball, and Flowers. But Flowers is not hers. It was a cover of, and I can't remember who originally sang it, but it was brilliant.
1: You mean Every Rose Has Its Thorn?
0: No, that's not. Flowers. Flowers. As I can buy myself flowers.
1: So that is based on an interpolation, I believe, of I Will Survive.
0: Oh, really?
1: Flowers itself isn't a cover. It's just the interpolation.
0: So I thought that song was actually a cover.
1: No, but we do have a cover coming up, actually.
0: We do, but we have had messages already. You can send us a text message, 0427569949, or email onair@joy.org.au. And if you've got the app, just that little envelope up the top there, send us a message. It comes straight through to the studio. We've had a message from Damien. Did you want to read that?
1: Yes. Team Hop Red, you are amazeballs. This new Miley song is very addictive. Ta loves.
0: It certainly is. And ads are listening in as well. And they absolutely love the first song as well, but we've got two great songs coming up. Now, you've already mentioned one of them. Can't Be Tamed is a great album from 2010.
1: Yes.
0: It's probably one of my favourite Miley songs, but that's one of the songs that's coming up. But what song have we got coming up right now?
1: Right now, we've got Every Rose Has Its Thorn, a cover of a brilliant Poison song. I grew up, Rock of Love was very big in my household growing up, so this song, I heard it a lot.
0: Absolutely.
1: And Miley does a killer job at it.
0: She does. Let's have a listen to it. 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
4: You most certainly are. 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I'm Little Jace, bringing you the non-binary bisexual chaos to your ears. We've got the fabulous Breadstick. Now, Breadstick, you like Can't Be Tamed. 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
5: Oh, I love Can't Be Tamed. 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
4: 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So, okay.
5: No, never apologize. Can't Be Tamed means a lot to me because it came out around time I came out, around early 2010, going to the club for the first time. You know, I didn't want to be tamed with my straight people anymore. I wanted to be with my LGBTIQA plus family.
4: Mm-hmm.
5: And P. I think I've got the P.
4: Yeah, it's P's in there somewhere. yes.
5: But yes, it means a lot to me, that song. But tell me about our next artist that we're going to showcase.
4: Yeah, so we've got Billie Eilish coming up now.
5: What's her middle name?
4: Pirate.
5: Pirate.
4: Ooh. Pirate.
5: Arr.
4: Her full name is Billie Eilish Pirate Baird O'Connell. And she's born in 2001.
5: Oh, don't.
4: It scares me. I was born in 1973 I was born. There's so many years, but she's only 24, but she is amazing and she is an absolute brilliant artist. We've got three great songs. One of them is the last song that was featured in Orange is the New Black, which I absolutely love, called Bad Guy, which everybody knows. I mean, and if you're not singing along to it, who are you and why aren't you singing along?
5: Absolutely.
4: One of my favorite songs, when I'm feeling really down about myself or when other people are trying to make me feel like crap, I always start singing You Should See Me in a Crown. And when this song comes on, this is from 2019 from the album When We All Fall Asleep, Where Do We Go?
5: See, I thought when I saw that it was on the set list for tonight, I was expecting you to wear a crown.
4: I am. It's just fallen down around my neck. Just...
5: No, I thought that was your necklace. Oh, anyway.
4: Yes.
5: Your necklace. But tell us.
4: Weirdly enough, it's a rainbow cross, which goes really well with a conversation about my future.
5: Yes. I know. Yes. This one means a lot for you.
4: It does. So coming out as bisexual, as coming out as non-binary and all the things moving forward as to what my future looks like, and I don't fully know what my future looks like, but we are in chat. We're in talking about what my future looks like for me as a person, as with regards to gender, about being single, about why I either might or might not enjoy being single, but I'm certainly coming more comfortable with myself, and that's why I love this song.
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4: 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And I can thank Katie from Miss Chatelaine for introducing this song to me. 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Well, here it is, Billie Eilish and My Future on Joy 94.9.

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5: Hello. 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Why just enjoy the show now when you can relive all this fun again and share it with others on your own social media? 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We'll be right back.

0: What a gorgeous song to watch girls by. It is The Girl from Ipanema by the lovely Amy Winehouse from
1: what
0: the Lioness Hidden Treasures album.
1: Yes, what a voice, my God.
0: I know, it's a lost voice. It's sad.
1: Sadly.
0: But I used to always listen to this album called Music to Watch Girls By, and that was the opening song of it on every one of them.
1: Yeah.
0: Such a great song, and I love that. Those hidden treasures of Amy Winehouse are wonderful. But I want to go back. What is your favourite Billie Eilish song?
1: My favourite Billie Eilish song. No, Billie Bossa Nova, I think, after hearing it on And Just Like That, which also has some bi icons, you know, Miranda.
0: Miranda. Yes, that particular episode where she said you're just halfway between being gay. But, you know, she was a little bit wrong there, but, you know, that's okay. So let's move on to Amy Winehouse. What can you tell us about Amy Winehouse?
1: Oh, Amy Winehouse, she is a legend. You know, she's part of the 27 Club. She had two formidable albums, Frank and Back to Black.
0: Yep.
1: And we're going to play one of my favorite songs from hers. And we should also don't forget that she's bisexual. Well, how did you describe it? Because we've been debating this in the office today.
0: Well, look, I reckon her songs suggest that some of the songs that she sings are definitely, like Girl From Ipanema is definitely a very good bisexual song. But look, although she's never formally gone out and said it publicly that she's bisexual, she's always been one of our most celebrated allies. And I think you said that she's sex symbol
1: for the gays. She said it herself, actually. So
0: yes, but she's also been in relationships. She said that the best relationships she's had were with women. So
1: okay, well,
0: let's just hold. You know what? She can't say no now. So
1: yes,
0: let's,
1: it's hard when
0: let's
1: she's
0: keep
1: dead.
0: Her. Yeah, let's keep her. So we got some great songs coming now from Back to Black from 2006. Absolute brilliant song.
1: Yes.
0: And then we were going to be having Rehab, but she said no, no, no. She being breadstick over here,
1: yes,
0: said no, no, no. Girl, you're not doing it. What are we playing instead?
1: We're going to have Valerie, which was from Mark Ronson's album Version, I believe, that came out in 2007.
0: Yes, and it was originally sung by the Zootons all the way back. Shall we kick on with it?
1: Let's do it.
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0: And that was Born This Way by Lady Gaga. You are listening to Hot Bread on Joy 94.9. That was the country road version, especially for Scott, because he tried to burn himself on the stove wearing his dressing gown.
1: And what brand was that dressing gown?
0: Not allowed to say. But that was also for Penn. Penn, you are listening in and you're having a great time with this warm evening, and you know what, I can't wait to see the photos coming in from your garden once you've been out there. You're in fix it mode, and that's always a good thing to be in, but it's always a great thing to remember that we are born this way and God makes no mistakes. I always say to people that you are a perfect, unrepeatable miracle, and if you can't agree with God about anything else, at least agree with him about that.
1: That is lovely. And you know what else is like that? Lil Rose Bean Polanski.
0: Yes.
1: Mother has leveled up and she's mothered again.
0: I know. She's tiny little. It's so cute. Have you seen the photos?
1: I've not seen the photos, but congratulations to Mother Monster. Is that what she calls herself? Lady Gaga?
0: Mother Monster. Yeah, let's call her Mother Monster. Lady Gaga is once again another bisexual babe within our community as well. What's your favourite Lady Gaga song?
1: Ooh, I think Telephone, which might be a spoiler coming up, but again, it came out around the same time as Can't Be Tamed. I think I went, like, it was around the time I went, you know what? I went to the university I was going to. I went to its queer room, and it was around the time, it was literally the day the video came out. I remember us watching it on someone's phone.
0: Fantastic. I've seen it. You know, I've never seen the original video of it, but I've seen so many drag queens do it. It's amazing. I've also seen many drag queens do Rain On Me, which was a whole lot of fun. You do not want to be in the splash zone of...
1: No, you do not.
0: To Kill a Mockingbird when she's doing Rain On Me. Always fun.
1: Always fun.
0: You will get a little bit wet for some reason or another.
1: And that one's dedicated to our Scott as well, because Scott has a little side quest that he does, a Steps podcast, and Steps also did Rain On Me.
0: Did they really?
1: Yes, at Bride and Pride 2022.
0: Oh, I need to go and look that up. That's going to be so good to listen to.
1: Yes. Well, we can't plug that podcast, but, you know, Steps podcast, just putting it out there.
0: No, but it's a bit glittery and it's a little bit golden. Yes. Maybe you can look that up. But you know what? I might put on the podcast, I might put a link to it.
1: Come on, let's do it.
0: Yeah.
1: So Telephone, that is from her Fame Monster album from 2009.
0: 2009, that's with Beyoncé.
1: Yes, Beyoncé. And then Rain On Me is from her... Oh, God, you're putting me on the spot here.
0: What? Chromatica.
1: Chromatica album in 2020.
0: Yes. Look, some people tried to tell me it was 2021 until I slapped them down and said, excuse me.
1: Well, for a lot of us, 2020 and 2021 just kind of merged into one.
0: Yes. Well, that's true, because something was happening. I don't know what it was, but,
1: I don't know.
0: But ooh, it was fun.
1: Is that someone ringing on the telephone? Maybe
0: I don't know, but that was generally the only way we could contact people during COVID. Here it is, Lady Gaga, our bisexual babe, with Beyonce and a bit of Ariana Grande thrown in for good measure on Joy 94.9.

0: last words. Hands up to the sky. Rain on me. We have come to the end of the show. We've only got one more song to go, but tonight's episode has been dedicated to John Cheshire, who passed away this week. Our great love to the leather community here in Melbourne and all our community who remembered him. Remember, look out for one another tonight. Be kind, protect our dolls, and always remember, be absolutely biconic.
1: Bye. Bye.

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9, this is Jukebox Joy, and that's Amy Grant and Every Heartbeat. That's the Motto Blanco Radio Edit here on Australia's Joy 94.9 with Brian Peel. 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

Jukebox Joy and Brian Peel across Facebook, Twitter and Instagram. We have got a jam-packed show. Some ultra tunes for you tonight. Back-to-back hits, back-to-back tunes, some Jukebox Joy favourites. Just like Amy Grant opening things back up there and Motto Blanco putting a little twinge. Here's something from Amber going back a couple of decades. It's called Sexual. Lee Daddy. This is Brian. Jukebox Joy on Australia's Joy 94.9.

0: There's Brittany Mags and Underneath the Sheets here on Jukebox Joy. Stick around, we've got more next.
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George Michael, Flawless, Go to the City. 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Thanks for your company. Reach out on the socials. It is Brian Peel across Facebook, Twitter and Instagram. Hope you're enjoying the tune so far. We've got some more to go. Great songs on the way. Let us know what you're listening to. Hit us up on the email. It is jukeboxjoy@joy.org.au. Let us know what you're listening to. I've got a great song for you now from an artist by the name of Dagny, who's had a couple of tracks out, one of them called Somebody, which is one of the newer tracks you'll hear here on Joy Daytimes, and also Wearing Nothing, which is from about 2017. But this one is another amping tune from Dagny. It is called Love You Like That. I think you're going to like this one. This is Jukebox Joy with Brian Peel, coming to you from Melbourne in Australia. You hate

0: And Vandal and Will I from 2002 in a Jukebox Joy favourite. On the other side, it's Lady Gaga.
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There's Lady Gaga and The Edge of Glory from 2011 here on Jukebox Joy with Brian Peel. Thanks for your company. Geez, I remember seeing that one live. Incredible performer right around the world, loved by so many. This is Jukebox Joy with Brian Peel. 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Time for a track from our own hometown queen, Kylie Minogue. Bounced back in the year 2020. Saved us from the COVID blues with this album, Disco. Hit the top of the charts in so many countries around the world. This one is a biggie. Love this one. It is called Say Something. You're on Jukebox Joy with Brian Peel on Australia's Joy 94.9.

0: There's the Pet Shop Boys and Was It Worth It from 1990. And before that, Kylie Minogue and Say Something. This is Jukebox Joy with Brian Peel. Stick around, we've got more on the other side here on Australia's Joy 94.9.
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There's Sophie Alice Bextor teaming up with the Freemasons and Heartbreak Make Me a Dancer. 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Thanks for your company. If you're on the Twitter, come and say hi. Use that hashtag JukeboxJoy and hit me up at Brian_Peel on the Twitter. And if you're a Instagrammer, it is at Brian Peel. Come and have a look. Sticky beak. See what's going on the social media channels. And Brian Peel across Facebook as well. Hope you're enjoying the tunes. Hit us up on the email too. It is jukeboxjoy@joy.org.au and streaming online via the web, joy.org.au, and via our really cool smartphone app. If you ever go to a nightclub and you want the place to go off like a skyrocket, play this next song. It's Stars on 54. If You Could Read My Mind, this is Jukebox Joy.

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This has been Jukebox Joy on Australia's Joy 94.9 with Brian Peel. Thank you so much for tuning in. That's it. The end of the show. Hope you've enjoyed it. One final song to go, but don't forget to stay connected across social media. It is Brian Peel across Facebook, Twitter, and Instagram. 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It is joy.org.au/jukeboxjoy. I will catch up with you next time. This one is an absolute...

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1: That's right, you're listening to Joy 94.9. Thanks for joining me. I'm Matt Warne. This is Soul Provider, your weekly dose of old school soulful and deep house. First hour of the show, going back to the 90s with a focus on retro house. Second hour, some great soulful house tracks. Stick around for an hour of nothing but great tunes. From Elder Bergamasco, Inner City, Mickey Moore and Andy T, Babette, Fond 8, Kid Massive, and more, kicking off with a 90s club classic reworked by Dr. Packer. 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

You're listening to Joy 94.9. I'm Matt Warren. Take you through to 11 o'clock tonight. The best in soulful, deep and retro house. Focus on the retro house for the first hour tonight. Those three tracks there. Power of Love, D-Light. I love D-Light. LLE's Beach Dub, that is. In the middle there, Come On Bounce, Seb Jr. extended mix, and kicked off tonight with I Want to Give You Devotion. Of course, everyone knows that tune from the 90s. That's One Nomad featuring MC Mikey Freedom. That's the Dr. Packer and Mikey Freedom remix. Fairly new version of that. Coming up, keeping it full on 90s, Inner City, Giselle Jackson and Red Soul. 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

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I'm Matt Warne, here to take you through to 11 o'clock tonight, the best in Soulful Deep and Retro House. Bit of retro to start off the evening tonight. I hope you're enjoying your Saturday night, by the way. That track in the background there is Dolce Carlo and Reboot. The track before that was Show You The Way, Red Soul, Carla Prather, the Red Soul, peaking dub, a lot of 90s influence here. And then going actually back to the 90s, Pennies From Heaven, Inner City, Kevin Saunderson, that's the Roland Leaksa remix. And kick off that set with Love Commandments, bit of an epic track that, Giselle Jackson, Balo, Louis Bello Guzman. Phew. Vocal edits, that is. Got that one out. Stick around, a bit of a change of pace. Bringing it to a little bit more of a contemporary style with tracks from Mickey Moore and NC and Matei and Homage. 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This is Joy 94.9.

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Thanks for listening the last hour. It's almost time to say goodbye to the first hour. Just to go back over those tracks is what I'm trying to say. Celebrate. I kicked off there with Mickey Moore and Eddie T, Kathy Brown, Sheree Hicks. Bit of an old track, but this is the Michele Chiaverini remix, which is brand new. After that, Keep Coming, Matei and Omich. That's the Retired remix. Don't Turn It Off, 40 Thieves and QZen, the Damn Swindle remix. And that last track was Don't Tell Me, Fabio S and Feta Funk. Bit of a bit now with Deeper Love. Coming up in the second hour, do stick around. Got some great soulful house stuff coming up. 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
1: That's right, welcome to the second half of the show. Some beautiful soulful house here, kicking off with a set dedicated to Antonello Ferrari, the maestro of Italian soulful house. 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I'm Matt Warne. 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

You're listening to Soul Providers, Joy 94.9. Kicking off the second hour of the show with the maestro, the master of Soulful House, Italian Soulful House, Antonello Ferrari. A bit of a set dedicated to him there. Four tracks. This track in the background, Let the Music. That's Elder Antonello Ferrari and Emma Diva. What a name. That's the Antonello Ferrari Club Mix. Before that, Feel the Power, Antonello Ferrari. That's the Antonello Ferrari Club Mix again. Before that, Tell Me, Antonello Ferrari. That's his Club Mix again. I kicked off that set with I Feel For You. Great rework of that track. Antonello Ferrari and Roller Funk. Stick around, got some more Soulful House tracks coming up. You're listening to Matt Warne. This is Soul Provider. I'll take you through to 11 o'clock tonight.

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Matt Warren here, taking you through to 11 o'clock tonight. Best in soulful, deep and retro house. A bit of soulful house for the second hour of the show. Hope you're enjoying your Saturday night. Hope you're enjoying the show. Just to retrack, this track in the background, Don't Give Up, Kid Massive. That's the extended mix. Before that, Jay Vegas. I love a bit of Jay Vegas. Everything he does, just love it. Don't Go Away. I reckon that's the track of the evening. Matei and Omic remix. What a combination. Before that, Feel the Heat, Fond 8, the extended mix, and kicked off that set with It's All About Love, Francesco Capodaglio. Again, the Italians just bring it. 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

You're listening to Soul Providers to Joy 94.9. I'm Matt Warne. It is almost time to say goodnight. This track in the background, though, is gone full circle. It's Aldo Bergamasco, Minor Ray, We're Living for the Moment, Club Mix. For that, Mara, R1, D1 and Palace. On the dance floor was a track before that, Josh Butler, and I kicked off that set with Feel So Right, Marco Guadagna. I think that's how you pronounce it. Anyway, extended mix. If you like the music, check out my podcasts, www.joybelt.au/soulprovider, or join me here again next Saturday night for 2 hours of the very best in soulful, deep and retro house. Stick around. You've got Vox Radio coming up with Vassy, just to take the pace up a bit for your Saturday night. I hope you've enjoyed the show. Enjoy the rest of your weekend. You've been listening to Matt Warne. This is Soul Provider. Good night.

Hey guys, what's up? Welcome back to another episode of Vox Radio with your girl Vassie and Buster. And we are post-Tomorrowland blues. We're mentally still there, but we're back. And we had such a great time. The best part about it really was that we got to perform and debut our new record, Day and Night, which is currently number 2 on the ARIA Club charts in Australia. And so we're so excited about that. And we're just so grateful for the love and support. So to kick off this week's episode, we're going to get into Day and Night by

0: Hey guys, what's up? This is Vassy and Buster, and you're in the mix on Vox Radio. We've actually come up to the special part of the show. This is the Aussie Spotlight. On this week's episode, we're going to do an Aussie Spotlight on Bartz and Tajamo on their record Magic. And Bartz is originally from Melbourne and represents that new wave of talent coming out of Australia, which is hot right now. Renowned for his late night sound and pushing the boundaries in the global tech house scene, we're loving this new collaboration with international heavyweight Tajamo. And that's why we chose this as our Australian spotlight for this week. So let's get into it. This is Magic by Bartz and Tajamo.
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It's Buster here. You just heard a dope new tune from Timmy Trumpet and Moa Lisa, which is called Wanna Be Loved. Next up is a 17-year-old whiz from Adelaide. He's doing some super cool things and has a bright future ahead of himself. This is Jesse J with his new remix of Sarah McLeod.

0: You're tuned into Vox Radio here with your girl Vassie and Fustar, and unfortunately we're at the end of the show for this week's episode. We hope you had a good time and enjoyed yourself. So many cool new tunes in this week's episode, so we hope you guys got into it. We can't wait to bring you the latest jams in the next episode. Make sure to tune in, follow us, drop us a line on socials, and we'll see you guys soon, and I'll let Fustar take it away on this last record, and we'll see you guys soon.
1: Yes, thanks for that, Vass. To round out the episode, we got a real cool VIP mix from Beth, which is called In My Veins. Thanks again for listening, and we'll see you all next week. Ciao.

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1: Me, baby, one more time. 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Thank you for joining us this morning. It's just gone 7 a.m. Let's check the weather details across the country.
2: Joy weather.
1: Brisbane mostly sunny with a chance of fog in the early morning. A sunny day with light northeasterly winds at 15 to 20 kilometres per hour in the afternoon. A moderate fire danger rating at a top of 29. For Sydney, sunny with light winds becoming north to northwesterly at 25 to 35 kilometres per hour in the morning. A high fire danger rating and a top of 28. For Canberra, sunny with light winds becoming northwesterly at 25 to 35 kilometres per hour in the morning. Then tending northerly at 15 to 20 kilometres per hour in the late evening. A moderate fire danger rating and a top of 25. For Hobart, mostly sunny with a medium chance of a shower in the evening. Damaging winds possible. Winds northwesterly at 25 to 40 kilometres per hour, increasing to 35 to 55 kilometres per hour in the middle of the day. Then tending westerly at 30 to 40 kilometres per hour in the evening. A high fire danger rating and a top of 27. For Adelaide, a sunny day with a medium chance of showers in the evening. Winds northwest to northeasterly at 20 to 30 kilometres per hour. Tending west to northeasterly at 25 to 35 kilometres per hour in the morning. Then tending west to southwesterly at 20 to 30 kilometres per hour in the afternoon. A top of 23. Perth, partly cloudy with a medium chance of showers in the early morning. Winds southerly at 15 to 20 kilometres per hour. Tending southeasterly at 20 to 30 kilometres per hour in the morning. And a top of 20. Darwin, a medium chance of showers in the morning. A mostly sunny day with light winds becoming north to northwesterly at 15 to 25 kilometres per hour during the day, a moderate fire danger rating and a top of 32. For Melbourne, a mostly sunny day with a slight chance of a shower, most likely at night. Northerly winds at 25 to 35 kilometres per hour, increasing to southwesterly at 35 to 55 kilometres per hour in the morning, then westerly winds at 15 to 25 kilometres per hour in the evening, a top of 27. And for Monday in Melbourne, partly cloudy with a medium chance of showers, most likely in the morning, winds becoming southwesterly at 20 to 30 kilometres per hour and a top of 15.
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0: Good morning, you're listening to Classic 90s and Noughties on Australia's Joy 94.9. My name's Michael, Gabrielle in Dresden. And as the rush comes, coming up on Classic 90s and Noughties, Camel Fat along with Christoph and Jim Cook. But up next, Tokyo Ghetto Pussy. Everybody gets on the floor and pump it. Here on Australia's Joy 94.9.
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0: Good morning. You're listening to Classic 90s and Noughties on Australia's Joy 94.9. Thank you for joining me this morning. Camel Fat, along with Christoph and Jim Cook, Breathe, from the album Dark Matter. Also, Tokyo Ghetto Pussy, Everybody on the Floor. Pump It, from the album Everybody on the Floor. Coming up on Classic 90s and Noughties on Australia's Joy 94.9, The Rock Project, along with Tina Arena. But up next, Faithless. God is a DJ, from the album Faithless, here on Joy.
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0: On Australia's LGBTI Plus radio station, this is Australia's Joy 94.9. The Rock Project, along with Tina Arena, Never, the Filterheads remix. Also Faithless, God is a DJ, from the album Faithless. Coming up on Classic 90s and Noughties on Australia's Joy 94.9, Deborah Cox and also Roger Sanchez here on Joy.
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0: Good morning. You're listening to Classic 90s and Noughties on Australia's Joy 94.9. Thank you for joining me this morning. Deborah Cox along with Hex Hector. Absolutely not. That's the extended version. Also Roger Sanchez. Another chance from the album First Contact. Coming up on Classic 90s and Noughties, The Rednecks, Cotton Eye Joe.
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3: Good morning, I'm David Cameron. NATO has described security in the Arctic as one of its top priorities after the United States and Denmark announced a deal that resolved a long-running dispute about Greenland. President Donald Trump said the agreement would give the US permanent control of security in the self-governing Danish territory. The BBC's Denny Eberhard has the details.
4: Denmark's and Greenland's leaders did not confirm the details given by Mr. Trump. They emphasised instead that the deal recognised the Kingdom of Denmark's sovereignty and the right of Greenlanders to self-determination. Meanwhile, some Greenlanders have given it a cautious welcome. The head of the National Association for Greenlanders in Denmark, Julia Reidemacher, said the agreement would be a victory for the people if it succeeds. She said they'd stood together in a massive team effort, with many people working day and night to get a deal in place.
3: Australian music icon John Farnham is now requiring continuous oxygen, a wheelchair and 24-hour home care after a decline in his health over recent months. His family released an update ahead of a tribute concert in Melbourne tonight, confirming the 77-year-old is too unwell to attend. His wife and son thanked the Stars fans for their continued best wishes. Beach Patrol Australia is looking for volunteers to help clean up the nation's shorelines. Today is World Cleanup Day. The Big Butt Hunt is taking place across the country, with Australians urged to focus on removing toxic cigarette butts from beaches, parks and streets. Cans, bottles and bottle tops are other items that could be picked up. Secretary of Beach Patrol Australia, Simon Gates, says volunteers who regularly give up their time are essential to keeping beaches clean.
5: Volunteers that come out, many of them are regular, and we welcome new volunteers all the time, and it's an hour once a month in your location, and we come together as a community and keep the place clean, and you know, there's a great sense of well-being out of that as well.
3: Respected Victorian Greens MP Tim Reid has died following a battle with cancer. The member for Brunswick announced in January that he would not contest the state election in November, revealing he'd been diagnosed with metastatic cancer. The 64-year-old served as the party's spokesperson for justice, health, integrity and science. Malaysia says it'll assist Indonesia in fighting large wildfires on Borneo and Sumatra, sending aircraft and more than 50 firefighters. The blazes that have raged for 3 weeks have caused a toxic haze over parts of Indonesia, Malaysia and Singapore. The Sydney Roosters are a game away from their first NRL Grand Final in 7 years after a 46-10 semi-final win over Cronulla Sutherland. The Tricolours will now face the Dolphins in a preliminary final. It's the fifth straight year the Sharks have made the final series without progressing to the season decider. With a number of key players set to depart the club, coach Craig Fitzgibbon says his side isn't in the middle of a rebuild.
6: We've been up for 5 years now with same group of guys, and a portion of those are leaving, and forever grateful for their service and punching above their weight for a long time now. Everyone thinks we need a reset, rebuild. No, we'll just keep going. We've got some guys ready to go. We won't be going anywhere.
3: In the AFL, Brisbane have narrowly beaten Hawthorn to progress to next Saturday's grand final against Fremantle. The Lions kicked 2 goals in the last 30 seconds of the game to win 131 points to 122.
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7: Joy weather.
8: Brisbane mostly sunny with a chance of fog in the early morning. A sunny day with light northeasterly winds at 15 to 20 kilometres per hour in the afternoon. A moderate fire danger rating at a top of 29. For Sydney, sunny with light winds becoming north to northwesterly at 25 to 35 kilometres per hour in the morning. A high fire danger rating at a top of 28. For Canberra, sunny with light winds becoming northwesterly at 25 to 35 kilometres per hour in the morning. Then tending northerly at 15 to 20 kilometres per hour in the late evening. A moderate fire danger rating at a top of 25. For Hobart, mostly sunny with a medium chance of a shower in the evening. Damaging winds possible. Winds northwesterly at 25 to 40 kilometres per hour, increasing to 35 to 55 kilometres per hour in the middle of the day. Then tending westerly at 30 to 40 kilometres per hour in the evening. A high fire danger rating and a top of 27. For Adelaide, a sunny day with a medium chance of showers in the evening. Winds northwest to northeasterly at 20 to 30 kilometres per hour. Tending west to northeasterly at 25 to 35 kilometres per hour in the morning. Then tending west to southwesterly at 20 to 30 kilometres per hour in the afternoon. A top of 23. Perth, partly cloudy with a medium chance of showers in the early morning. Winds southerly at 15 to 20 kilometres per hour. Tending southeasterly at 20 to 30 kilometres per hour in the morning. And a top of 20. Darwin, a medium chance of showers in the morning. A mostly sunny day with light winds. Becoming north and northwesterly at 15 to 25 kilometres per hour during the day, a moderate fire danger rating, and a top of 32. For Melbourne, a mostly sunny day with a slight chance of a shower, most likely at night, northerly winds at 25 to 35 kilometres per hour, increasing to southwesterly at 35 to 55 kilometres per hour in the morning, then westerly winds at 15 to 25 kilometres per hour in the evening, a top of 27. And for Monday in Melbourne, partly cloudy with a medium chance of showers, most likely in the morning, winds becoming southwesterly at 20 to 30 kilometres per hour, and a top of 15.
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0: Good morning. You're listening to Classic 90s and Noughties on Australia's Joy 94.9. Thank you for joining me this morning. My name's Michael. Kylie, Can't Get You Out of My Head from the album Fever. Also, Crying at the Discotheque from Alcazar from the album Casino. Coming up on Classic 90s and Noughties, The Rogue Traders, also The Cardigans and Sure next, here on Joy.
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0: Good morning. We're playing classic 90s and noughties right through until 9 this morning. Thank you for listening. The Rogue Traders, Voodoo Child from the album Here Comes the Drums. Also, The Cardigans, Love Fool. And Sure, Believe. Coming up on classic 90s and noughties on your Sunday morning, Black Box. Also, Delirium, along with Sarah McLachlan and Robert Miles' Children. Next, here on Joy. If you could read
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Sarah McLachlan along with Delirium, Silence, right now Fragma and Toka's Miracle here on Joy.

0: joy.
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8: 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Thank you for listening this morning. Katie will join you after 9 with Miss Chatelaine, and I'll speak to you next Sunday from 7. Have a great Sunday and enjoy your week. Right now, Madison Avenue, Don't Call Me Baby, here on Joy.

0: to smile.
1: Good morning, everyone. It's time for Michelle Lane here on Joy 94.9. My name is Katie Purvis, and I will be with you for the next 2 hours playing folk, roots, acoustic and pop music to nourish your soul. It's a warm, windy morning here in Melbourne, and spring has definitely sprung, if not summer. I'm a little bit hay fevery today, but we'll get through it. I've got such a great show for you today. Some fantastic new tracks by Phoebe Bridgers, Queenie, Tex Perkins and Matt Walker, Reb Fountain and heaps more. Going to start with another track from Pinky Beecroft's fantastic new album. It's called Lonesome Wolf. And Pinky Beecroft, if you don't know, and probably you don't, because he hasn't released any music for a long time. He's Matt Ford. He's a singer, songwriter and screenwriter who was the lead singer and keyboard player for the band Machine Gun Fellatio. He also co-wrote the fantastic classic No Aphrodisiac with Tim Friedman and Chit Chat. He has appeared on several television shows and he's written scripts for television shows, including Farscape, Stingers, Wildside, Underbelly, Vanishing Act and Warnie. The album Lonesome Wolf came out last month and it is so good. Produced by Damien Caffarella, and Pinky said, everything is played live in one room, two people. It's understated. We tried really hard to put things only where they might be needed. We wanted it to have some space to breathe. This is not a big in-your-face pop record. It's more like a late-night record, or perhaps a lazy sunny afternoon album, or even, I would say, a relaxed Sunday morning album. Here is the track One of These Days, Pinky Beecroft. You're listening to Joy 94.9.

It's very good. It's a very good album. Pinky Beecroft, Lonesome Wolf. That song's called One of These Days. I love it. It's perfect music to relax to, I reckon, which is what this show is all about. I ease you into your Sunday here on Miss Chatelaine. I hope you are having a relaxed Sunday morning. As I said, it's sunny and windy here in Melbourne, and I think it's going to be pretty warm. I was out at Casey Fields yesterday in Cranbourne watching my mighty Melbourne Demons women's team win their sixth in a row, and it was fantastic. It was very warm though. So I hope you like this weather, and if you don't, I hope you can stay inside and stay out of the hay fever inducing wind. If you'd like to send me a message, you can text 0427 at joy 949, or you can email on air at joy.org.au. Phoebe Bridges, the bisexual singer-songwriter from Pasadena, California. She has a new album out called Lost Weekend. It's really, really good. Phoebe is also well known as a member of the supergroup Boy Genius with Julian Baker and Lucy Dacus. Played them on the show before. She has released a couple of solo albums before. Lost Weekend is her third album. I've already played a couple of tracks from it. I'm going to play another one. It's called The Governor's Ball, and it refers to the Governor's Ball Festival, an annual music festival held in New York City. It describes her fraught relationship with Paul Mescal, the actor. She performed at the festival in 2021, and this song recounts that day. Phoebe Bridges and Paul Mescal dated from 2020 to 2022, and they were rumoured to have been engaged. But here in the song, she confirms that and the subsequent breakup, and also references his current girlfriend, singer Gracie Abrams, who apparently was a Phoebe Bridges fan in her early years as an artist. I got all that scuttlebutt from Variety. I didn't know any of that before I heard this song, and I love the song anyway, but yeah, some very nice tea comes along with this. It's Phoebe Bridges, The Governor's Waltz on Joy 94.9.

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What a beautiful sound. They're a Canadian R&B duo called Mudgett Jordan, and the song is called Two Roads. So beautiful. It's a little Crosby, Stills, Nash & Young in sound, isn't it? Mudgett Jordan, Mudgett Al-Maskati, who's originally from Bahrain, and producer Jordan Ullman from Toronto. They formed in 2011 when they were both students at the University of Toronto. They kind of best known for their appearance on a song by Drake called Hold On, We're Going Home, which came out in 2013. They released their debut EP in 2014 and their debut album, which was self-titled, in 2016. Two Roads, as I said, it's the title track from their fifth album, which has just come out, and Mudgett Jordan, just love that song. It's so beautiful, and they will be coming to Australia in January, supporting Bryson Tiller on his Australian tour. Mudgett Jordan, lovely stuff. You're on Miss Chatelaine with Katie here on Joy. I've had a message from Tess, someone I haven't heard from in a long time. Hello, Tess. She says, I hope you're having a wonderful day and thank you as ever for playing such lovely music. Although I had been feeling a bit flat this morning, listening to you while I sit in the garden enjoying the lovely spring weather always makes me smile. Thank you, Tess. What a lovely message, and I'm glad you're enjoying the music. There's plenty more coming up. I hope you continue to enjoy it. And if you'd like to send me a message like Tess has, you can text 0427-JOY949 or you can email on air at joy.org.au. I had a reasonably busy week. I'm preparing to move out of my house because I'm getting a major renovation done on my little cottage. And yeah, it's all a bit stressful at the moment, most particularly because I am very allergic to things. And when you're clearing out your house, you come up on a lot of dust. And unfortunately, in my bedroom, there's a bit of mold and I'm allergic to both of those. So I actually saw my allergy specialist this week and she said, wear a mask while you're cleaning. So I've been doing that and it does help. Ugh, what a horrible job though. Wish me luck. Oh, we'll see how it is next week. I've got to be out in about 3 weeks' time, so not much time left. Anyway, you know, when you've lived in a place for more than a quarter of a century, that you actually accumulate much more stuff than you can imagine. I'm going to play you a song by Queenie now. She was my guest on my show a few weeks ago, a delightful human being. Queenie is Eloise Thetford, who is a queer musician, just delightful. She has released her fantastic new album, Pleasance. It's her second album. And Pleasance, spelled P-L-E-A-S-A-N-C-E, is a, if you look it up in the dictionary, it's a space laid out with trees, walks, etc. She says it's full circle, from mourning to growing to losing to loving to coming to rest. I wanted this album to be the antithesis to my first album, New Malt, my shedding of skins. Pleasance is finally feeling at home in my own body, navigating life in spite of it all. She is coming off some performances at Big Sound in Brisbane and is on tour. She will be in WA next week performing in Fremantle and at the Wave Rock Festival. And then in 9th of October, Sydney, 17th of October, Brisbane, 24th of October, the big launch in Melbourne at the Nightcat. Then she's going to Anglesey and Castlemaine. So really you need to catch Queenie. She is an amazing live performer. This beautiful song from her album Pleasance is called Day Is Long. You're on Joy 94.9.

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1: Tune in to Science Queries, where Dr. Kat puts science under the microscope and brings the joys of discovery to the airwaves. What actually is quantum theory? Why is the sky blue? 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

Did you know I love you all by yourself? Did you know?

Oh, those Irish, they've got a way with melody, don't they? That's Declan O'Rourke out of Dublin and a song called For Free. You're listening to Miss Chatelaine with Katie. I'm doing an Irish bracket because the next song's also from an Irish musician. Declan O'Rourke lived in Australia in the 80s and 90s, so he's got a big connection here. His debut album came out back in 2004. He's played guitar on stage for Bic Runger, Snow Patrol and Paul Weller, and he's supported Planxty, the great Irish band, John Prine, the late great, Paolo Nutini, the Cardigans and others. He had a big hit song that's been covered by a lot of people, but his songs have been covered by Eddie Reader, Josh Groban and Christy Moore, among others. His ninth or possibly eighth album, Oceanic, is coming out next month, and it was recorded in Sydney with his longtime friend and collaborator, Jim McGinney, who from Midnight Oil, as co-producer. That song is called, as I said, For Free, and he says it's a love letter to family and a reflection on the importance of expressing that love while we still can, beginning as a song for his mother. He said he soon realised it rings true for everyone in my gang, and that although the simplest words can be the hardest to say, it's important to make the effort to show those you love how much you care. He says, we all know the day will come and we'll lose the ones we love the most, or maybe they'll lose us. So you want to make dead sure that they each know exactly how you feel about them. Indeed, indeed. My brother recently had a bad health scare and we've been telling each other we love each other for ever since. I mean, we did it beforehand too, but yeah, I get that. Declan O'Rourke, fantastic. A big shout out to a couple of PR people who keep me supplied with great Irish artists. Gaynor Crawford, who sent me that one, and Claire Cremen, who sent me the next one. Before I get into that, I'll read you a message I got from the lovely Tex, who says, top of the day to you, Katie, and to all the Joy family. Looking forward to more great music. You got it, Tex. Lots more coming up. If you'd like to send me a message like Tex did, you can text 0427JOY949 or you can email onair@joy.org.au. Lorraine Nash is another Irish artist. She's from County Kerry. She not only writes songs and plays many instruments and sings, she also creates her own artwork and videos. I met Lorraine a couple of years ago when she came to Australia. She toured here in early 2024 and she had released her debut album, All That I Can Be, in 2023. I just found out last night that there was a deluxe edition last year featuring four new tracks. But the thing is, I got this email from Claire Cremen telling me about Lorraine's new song just after I had revisited the album All That I Can Be and absolutely loving it. It's such a great album. So I was thrilled to hear that Lorraine has new music out. She's had a busy couple of years. In 2025, she opened for Hothouse Flowers, the great Irish band, on their UK summer tour, and she performed on the acoustic stage at Glastonbury Festival. This year, she has played at the Your Roots Are Showing Folk Conference in Belfast. What a great name. And at Americana Fest in Nashville. That's happening right now. I know that because Henry Waggons is there and I follow him on socials. She is currently or about to embark on her first US tour in the northwest of the US this month and next month. Lorraine Nash, doing great things. She has crowdfunded her second album and it's on the way. It was co-produced with Grammy-winning musician and producer Ron Block, who works with Alison Krauss and Union Station. And they're coming to Australia next year, Claire tells me, so we might try and get them in the studio. The new song is called Whatever This May Be. And Lorraine Nash says it was born from the idea of finding beauty in the present moment rather than making promises about the future. Sometimes a person can change your outlook on life, even if they're only passing through. Here's Lorraine Nash and her fabulous new song, Whatever This May Be. 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

0: 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Out loud and so very proud.
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2: 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Out loud and proud.

What a great sound. That's called Once in a Lifetime. And it's from someone called Noah Hill, who is the lead singer of Parcels, the band you may have heard of. They're an Australian band based in Berlin, and I've played them on the show before. But Noah Hill has just released his debut solo album. It's called Okay, Okay Now. And he plays almost all of the instruments, and he mixed the album. Pretty talented. You're on Miss Chatelaine with Katie here on Joy 94.9, out loud and proud. Noah Hill, I did not know what he looked like, but the publicity photos for the album show that he is an angelic-looking young man with blonde curls. He looks a bit like a Botticelli angel, actually. no idea what he's like as a guy, but I like his music, and the album Okay, Okay Now is very good. I'm going to be playing another track from it in the next few weeks. He says about the album, having grown up playing folk and acoustic pop music, I started to miss the immediacy and quiet honesty of it. Interesting. Folk and acoustic pop, immediacy and quiet honesty. That's a good description for the music I play on this show, I reckon. Anyway, he goes on, he gradually found my way back to these songs. When I did, it felt instinctive and right. Over time, it became clear this was the most honest place I could begin as a solo artist. Most of the songs were written over many years on back porches at home or in quiet hotel rooms. Some are nearly 10 years old, others more recent. Together, they trace a period of my life shaped by a first great love and its ending. So nice. Oh, lovely stuff. How is your Sunday morning going? It's warm and windy here in Melbourne, sunny, and it's going to be pretty warm. An early taste of summer. I know we're supposed to be getting a really, really hot summer, but I'm not a fan. So this is about as hot as I like it, maybe even a bit too hot. So for the rest of the day, I'm going to be inside. How are you going? Maybe you love this weather. Let me know. You can text 0427 JOY 949, or you can email on air at joy.org.au. Laura T. Davis is a singer-songwriter from the New South Wales North Coast. She released her debut EP in 2015, and she's actually released 5 EPs all up. She hasn't released an album yet. I'm sure it's coming. She was a finalist for the Australian Songwriters Association Song of the Year in 2021, and in 2026 she was nominated for Social Impact Song of the Year at the Josie Awards in Nashville for a song called Not Your Fault, which is about violence against women. And she's just put out a new song called Travel Back Home, which is lovely. And, you know, I love choirs because I'm from a choir background myself. This one features Midnight Choir, who are from the Northern Rivers and have performed with Ash Grunwald and Mama Kinspender, among others. The song Travel Back Home, she says, is like a spirit or ghost. The song came to me as I was driving home, crying in the car, watching the sugar cane burn and the mist rise over Clarence Peak. That's in the northern part of New South Wales. I was missing people who have passed. I was missing my family and could feel the deep calling from my ancestors so much in that moment that all I wanted to do was go home to them. In that moment, they sent me this song. I know that we all just want to go where home is. Sometimes when I'm in the city and I see the skyscrapers, I think about my heritage and my grandfather droving and recognise the gum trees calling to me. It's a pretty powerful song. This is called Travel Back Home, and it's Laura T. Davis with the Midnight Choir on Joy 94.9.

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4: 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Here's Tex Perkins and Matt Walker. 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

might think behind the music you can't hide. But it's not good to keep this kind of shit inside. The crowd can see more than you'll ever know. So we better thaw it out.